0: Welcome to Gospel Truth with Andrew Womack, a teaching ministry emphasizing God's unconditional love and grace. This special teaching on the true gospel was recorded at the 2012 Grace and Faith Conference in the UK. And now, here's Andrew.
1: We were discussing at supper tonight that people say that you got to be baptized in the name of Jesus only. Or some people, you got to be baptized in the name of the Father and Son and the Holy Ghost. You know what that does? That kills the power of the gospel. Because it's no longer what Jesus did for you. It's how you get dunked that counts. Do you sprinkle or do you immerse? I just think you need to hold them under until they really repent. Amen. But see, this is what religion does. Religion takes the focus off of Jesus, and the focus is no longer Jesus and whether or not you've made Jesus your Lord, and it's not about what Jesus did for you, and it's not grace, but now you got to do this, and you got to be baptized in a certain way in order to be truly forgiven. And they take the emphasis off of what Jesus has done, put it on you. And the moment you start carrying part of the load, then you have polluted the gospel. It's no longer about grace. It's no longer about what Jesus did for you. It's all of these things you have to do for Him. You know, I was preaching on the grace of God in Russia, and you know, the people loved it. The people were set free. They just loved it. But I had some pastors come to me, and they were nice, but they started asking me questions. Did you know pastors are probably the last to accept the gospel? And you know the reason? Because if they start telling people that God loves you separate from your performance, well, then they lose their control over you. How are they going to manipulate you? How are they going to make you do things? Now, that's not all pastors. I got some great pastor friends right here on the front row. There are good churches. But I'm saying that the carnal church, they only know how to motivate people carnally. They tell people, if you don't pay your tithes, then God's going to come and take His 10% in doctor bills. In other words, you either give it voluntarily or God will put some sickness on you and He'll take 10% from you. Or He'll make your car break down or your washing machine break down. God will take it from you. In a sense, that's not preaching God the Father, that's preaching the Godfather. That you either pay Him or He's going to come and, you know, break your kneecaps or burn your building or something. You got to pay Him this hush money. That's basically the way that most of the church encourages people to give, that you've got to pay God off. And if you'll pay your tithes, then God won't hurt you. But if you don't pay your tithes, God is going to do this to you and this to you and this to you. That's not true. But the reason they do that is because carnal people only think carnally. People that aren't open up to the spiritual realm, this is how they think, and so they just reproduce what they think, and so they sit there, and they are motivated by fear, and they're afraid that if they just told people that God loved them, well, what's going to keep that person from going and living in sin? How about love? How about telling people that the reason you give is because God loves you and because He's done so much for you? A person that doesn't respond to love and only responds to fear and stuff will have a hard time with that, because they think people won't respond to love. People will take advantage of it. So that's what all these pastors were, all of their questions were about. People are going to take what you say and just go live in sin. And you know, I had two people at that table. This one man is a guy who went out and saw a man raised from the dead, or a woman raised from the dead on the streets of Russia. And he testified that he used to be pornographic. He was addicted to pornography. And he had all kinds of sexual fantasies and stuff like this, even after he was a Christian. And he couldn't seem to get rid of it. And when he heard the teaching on the grace of God, it was the grace of God that set him free and broke that in him and gave him liberty. And so here he was testifying that the grace of God didn't cause him to go live in sin. But you know, the individuals tend to receive this good. It's the leadership that's afraid of telling people about the goodness of God because they're afraid that people will just go live in sin. I had this one pastor say, but that'll just give them a license to sin. And I said, man, they're sinning pretty good without a license. This doesn't set people free to sin. It sets us free from sin. But the grace of God, telling people about the goodness of God and how much Jesus loves us and what He's done for us, this is what sets people free. When you say that, oh yeah, Jesus died for you, but in order for you to get it, you've got to do this, this, this, this, this, and this, then it makes His love conditional, and it just, in a sense, guts the whole thing. It takes the heart out of it. It takes the power out of the gospel when you make it conditional on you having to do all of these things. You know, I ministered in prison yesterday, and there was a man who I ministered some things along these lines, and then I gave an invitation if anybody wanted to be born again, and this one man just spoke up, and he says, I murdered two people. He says, how could God forgive me? And you know, I got to telling him, I said, did you know that according to Scripture, James chapter 2, verse 10, if you keep the whole law and yet offend in one point, you become guilty of all? I said, I've never done the things that you've done, but I'm just as guilty as you are. It didn't take any more grace of God to save you than it does me. I said, I am guilty before God. There isn't a hell number two or a hell number three. And I said, you can receive forgiveness exactly the same as I do. And this man was just, he wasn't argumentative, but he just was struggling. In a sense, he was saying, does this apply to me? He told me his situation, and I told him, God loves you, and God wants to forgive you just the same as He has me or anybody else. It doesn't matter what you've done. God can forgive murder. And did you know I led this man in a prayer, and David was with me. He could tell you that this man, prior to that, his face was frowning, and he was looking at me. It looked like he was mad. And I mean, after we prayed, he was grinning from ear to ear. This man just became a brand new person right in front of our eyes. It was awesome. And did you realize that there's many, many people who would not preach that gospel to a man who's committed murder? They would think, now you've got to do some things for penance. You got to do something to prove that you've changed and done all of this. But that's not what the Scripture says. Paul said that he was set forth as an example. He had murdered people. He had persecuted the church of God, and he had done these things. He says, I am the least of all of the apostles. But he says, by the grace of God, or you could say by the gospel, because the gospel is the grace of God. By the grace of God, I am what I am. And the Apostle Paul, the thing that energized him and gave him power in his life was because he understood that God loved him completely independent of his performance. Did you know religious people have a hard time accepting the gospel because they take great pride in all of their actions and in their holiness, and they think this makes God love me more. I am more worthy than another person of receiving. And religious people are the ones that fight against the gospel because in a sense that's saying that all of your good works don't give you any extra pull with God. And that's exactly true. And it's religious people, it's people who trust in their goodness that get offended when you preach the grace of God. But did you know the lost people, the people who know that they've sinned and that they've come short of the glory of God, man, they will respond positively when they hear this gospel and find out that God loves them completely independent of their performance. I know that this raises a lot of questions, and this is what I'm going to be doing this week. I'm going to be trying to show you what a great price Jesus paid for your redemption. A lot of people, when I preach on this, they'll say, so you're just making light of sin and acting like sin doesn't matter. That's not it at all. I hate sin. I believe I hate sin probably more than most people do. I'm not making light of sin, but what I'm doing is saying that the sacrifice of Jesus was so much infinitely greater than your sin that your sin is now nothing in comparison to what Jesus gave for your sin. And I believe it's this way, that instead of me making light of sin, I believe people who emphasize sin and say, how could God love a person that has this problem in their life? Those people are making light of the sacrifice of Jesus. To them, sin is bigger than Jesus. It ought to be just exactly the opposite. So I'm going to be trying to establish how great the sacrifice of the Lord Jesus is. And I'm also going to be trying to answer questions, because there are a lot of scriptures that talk about that in order to have relationship with God, you have to do this and this and this. And I'm going to be explaining that to you from scripture. But I'm telling you what Paul was talking about is he was saying that I'm not ashamed of telling people that they can be in right standing with God, that they can have a vibrant, powerful relationship with God. They can flow in the anointing of God. They can lay hands on the sick and see people recover, even if they aren't holy, even if they haven't done everything right. And Paul says, I'm not ashamed to say that. And I'm telling you that that's the power of the gospel. And anytime you start saying, oh yeah, God's got power and he can do miracles, but he won't do it because you aren't the person that you're supposed to be. You got to quit doing this. You got to change your life. Until you get over this sin, until you do all of these things right, God won't move in your life. Then that is not the gospel. The gospel is talking about that things come by the grace of God, not through your goodness. Amen. And I tell you what, that will set you free. Look over in Acts chapter 20, I believe it is. This is where the Apostle Paul held a pastor's conference. And he called all of the pastors from the church of Ephesus together to an island, and he held this conference. And here's just a portion of what he said. He was talking about how that he didn't know exactly what God's plans for him were, except that he knew that everywhere he went, he was going to be persecuted. He said, bonds and afflictions abide me. He says, that's the only thing I can be sure of. Amen. When Paul came to town, he didn't check into the Holiday Inn. He went by the prison and he said, save me a spot. I'll be here before the week's out.
0: That's all the time we have for today, but be sure and tune in again as Andrew continues to teach on the true gospel.
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1: It's good to be with you again as we follow through our theme for this week, the defensive armor that God has provided for us in our spiritual warfare against Satan and his kingdom. In Ephesians 6, verses 13 through 17, Paul lists six items. First, the girdle of truth. Second, the breastplate of righteousness. Third, the shoes of the preparation of the gospel. Fourth, the shield of faith. Fifth, the helmet of salvation. And sixth, the sword of the Spirit. So far, we've dealt with the girdle and the breastplate. Today, we're going to study the next two items, the shoes and the shield. Perhaps I should begin by giving you some kind of description of the kind of shoes that Roman legionaries usually wore. They were strong, heavy sandals with thongs to keep the feet in place, and they usually also laced at least halfway up the calf with leather thongs. They were a very important part of the legionary's equipment because they enabled him to march long distances at speed. This gave him mobility. It made him available to his commander at the time and the place where he was needed in the battle. So I want you to think of shoes as providing mobility or availability to your commander, the Lord Jesus Christ. They make you mobile. They make you available. This became very real to me from my own personal experience. As I've mentioned before in these talks, for 2 years during World War II, I served with a hospital unit with the British Army in the deserts of North Africa. And there were times in that service, while we were working with an armored division, that we were very close to the enemy lines, sometimes at night. And in the desert, it's not easy to know exactly where the enemy lines are, because the whole war is very mobile. In such situations, our commanding officer always gave orders that we were not to take our boots off at night. We were to sleep with our boots on. Of course, the reason is obvious. If there's a sudden emergency in the middle of the night, you're usually not at your best anyhow when you wake out of sound sleep. And if you don't have your boots on and it's dark and there's confusion all around you, you can spend several valuable minutes groping for your boots, trying to put them on, trying to lace them up. Whereas if you have your boots on, you're instantly available. You see, the key is availability or mobility. Now, this is true, the spiritual counterpart that Paul speaks about in our equipment as Christians. The shoes or the sandals are called the preparation of the gospel. In other words, it means being ready with something. I believe that as Christians, we are obligated to have an intelligent understanding of what the gospel is. Many Christians claim to be saved and born again, but they can't give any intelligent account of how they got saved or how someone else can get saved. I believe preparation includes study of the scripture, memorization of scripture, ability to communicate intelligently the gospel message. That's preparation. Then again, notice that Paul calls it the gospel of peace. It's a gospel that produces peace of heart and mind in those who believe it and obey it. Now, there's one thing very certain about peace. We can only transmit peace to others if we have peace ourselves first. We can't transmit something that we don't experience. We can talk about it. We can theorize, but we can't transmit it. There's a very significant passage in Matthew 10, verses 12 and 13, where Jesus is giving instructions to the first disciples when he sent them out for the first time to preach the gospel for themselves. This is part of the instruction that he gave them. As you enter the home, give it your greeting. If the home is deserving, let your peace rest on it. If it is not, let your peace return to you. Notice that significant phrase. When you go into a home, if it's deserving, let your peace rest on it. Impart your peace to it. Let me ask you frankly, if you go into a home, do you have peace to impart? You can't impart something that you're not enjoying yourself. Let me give you a little example of how this might work. You're a lady out in the supermarket doing your grocery shopping. And perhaps just in front of you or just behind you in the line for the checkout, there's a lady who's obviously on the verge of a nervous breakdown. She's nervous. She can't handle herself. She's all jittery. And God directs you to help her. What are you going to do? Are you going to say, come to church on Sunday morning? That won't meet her need. If you had to say that, you wouldn't have your shoes on. Having your shoes on means you're ready to do something right then and there when God directs you. What are you going to have to do? First of all, you've got to have peace. You've got to let her feel that you've got something that she hasn't got and desperately needs. People can feel peace in other people. I've seen that many times. Secondly, when she reaches out for that peace, you've got to be able to tell her in simple, non-religious language just how she can find peace. You've got to be able to communicate the gospel to her. So that's the shoes of the preparation of the gospel of peace. The next item that we're going to speak about is the shield of faith. In the Greek of the New Testament, there are two different words for shield, two different kinds of shield. One is a small circular shield, shaped more or less like a large round wicker basket, a flat basket. The other one is taken from the word for a door, because it's shaped somewhat like a door. It's a long rectangular shield. That's the kind of shield that Paul speaks of when he says the shield of faith. A properly trained Roman legionary could so use that shield of faith that when he held it in front of him, no part of his body could be reached by the missiles of the enemy. It protected him completely. That's the door-shaped shield that protects the whole person. That's the kind of faith that Paul is speaking about when he refers to it as a shield. You see, when we go out against Satan, if we begin to cause him any trouble, you can be sure he will counterattack. First and foremost, he may counterattack us ourselves. So we need to have a shield that covers us, our minds, our hearts, our bodies, our finances. He'll attack any area he can reach. And if he can't attack us, he'll attack those closest to us. If you're a married man and a minister, the first thing that Satan will attack is your wife. It's almost to be guaranteed that's one of the ways he'll get back at you. You have to have a shield big enough to protect everything for which God has made you responsible. Your own person, your family, and everything that God has committed to you. I learned this lesson in a very vivid way once. I'll try and relate it to you briefly. I was ministering to a woman who had a demon of suicide. At a certain point, she'd received a very definite, dramatic deliverance. She knew she was free. So I praised God. Next day, she came back to see me, and she related this remarkable incident. She said that just about the time she received her deliverance, her husband was driving along the highway in his open pickup truck. And their German shepherd dog was standing, as the dog always loved to do, in the back of the truck. For no reason, while the truck was traveling at high speed, the shepherd dog suddenly jumped out and was instantly killed. The moment she told me that, I understood that something had happened. I understood that that demon of suicide which had left the woman had gone into the dog. See, Satan attacked the nearest thing he could reach. And I learned a lesson that I trust I'll never have to learn again. Whenever I minister deliverance to people, I always claim the protection of faith and of the blood of Jesus over everything that's connected with them. And that kind of thing has never happened to me again. But there was how I learned the importance of the shield of faith, that great door-shaped shield that protects everything God has committed to us. You see, faith is mentioned twice in this list of the armor. The breastplate is faith and love. And the shield is the shield of faith. But I believe faith has to be understood slightly differently. The breastplate is faith for our own personal righteousness. But the shield is faith for protection and provision for ourselves and all whom God has committed to us. It's the thing that covers everything. I learned this in a vivid way also at the beginning of this radio ministry. When I got launched into this radio ministry, it was remarkable how many things simultaneously went wrong in the office and in the production. Equipment that should have functioned perfectly suddenly ceased to function. Personnel became sick. Messages went astray. Kind of confusion broke loose in our usually well-ordered setup. And then I realized I had to stretch out the shield of faith. Satan was counterattacking. He couldn't reach me personally, so he attacked something that I depended upon, those who supported my ministry. And I held out the shield of faith. I rebuked that power of confusion, and peace and order were restored. So once again, I learned the lesson. We have to hold out that shield of faith for full protection and provision. Our time is up for today, but I'll be back with you again tomorrow at this time. Tomorrow I'll be dealing with the fifth item of equipment, the helmet of salvation. I'll be sharing some precious truths concerning this that I learned from some of my own conflicts.
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0: Well, yesterday we were spending a lot of time looking at Psalm 51, Colin. You said it's the psalm really that so many people turn to when they really feel they've messed up. And today we see again in Psalm 52 just what God reveals to us about himself and his attitude towards us.
1: Yeah, we've seen how David was depending upon God's unfailing love, that his mercy is an expression of that love. And if we just look at the last couple of verses of Psalm 52, "But I am like an olive tree flourishing in the house of God. I trust in God's unfailing love forever and ever. I will praise you forever for what you have done. In your name I will hope, for your name is good. I will praise you in the presence of your saints." You see, what a contrast that is to the state that David was speaking about in Psalm 51, and even what he's talking about in the early part of Psalm 52, where, you know, so many people are really against the Lord. But when we trust in the Lord, we are like olive trees that flourish. You know, if you've ever seen an olive tree in harvest time, it's just covered with thousands and thousands and thousands of olives. And this is the amazing thing about God. You know, he picks us up, dusts us down, and makes us clean and new, and then he enables us to be fruitful for him again. It's absolutely amazing. And so no wonder David says, "I will praise you forever for what you have done." You see, all the glory goes to the Lord. All the emphasis is upon him. It's not upon himself or what he's done. "In your name I will hope." Now, the name in Scripture denotes the person. So to say "in your name" is to say, "In everything that you are, in everything that you are, Lord, I will hope. For everything that you are is good. Your name is good. And I will praise you in the presence of your saints." That's here on earth and, of course, in glory forevermore.
0: Now we move on to ask the question, well, how does God view people who say there is no God? That's how Psalm 53 opens.
1: Yeah, the fool says in his heart, "There is no God."
0: Sounds very contemporary, this.
1: Well, you know, there it is in Scripture. Not that we want to go around saying, "Thou fool," because what we want to do is to give people revelation of the truth, not just accuse and judge and condemn. But here is a clear statement from the Lord. "The fool says in his heart, there is no God. They are corrupt and their ways are vile. There is no one who does good. But God looks down from heaven on the sons of men to see if there are any who understand and any who seek God. Everyone has turned away. They have together become corrupt. There is no one who does good, not even one. Will the evildoers never learn? Those who devour my people as men eat bread and who do not call on God. There they were overwhelmed with dread, where there was nothing to dread. God scattered the bones of those who attacked you. You put them to shame, for God despised them." David could look very realistically on the situation. He was a guy who at times was almost suffering from depression, really, himself. So, you know, he was very well aware of the corrupt nature of mankind apart from God. And we can look at the world around us today and we can say, "Oh, it's terrible, you know, this and that and the other in our society." And we can see that there are so many things that are against the will and the word of God, and even things that today are thought to be politically correct, even things that are legislated for, are not necessarily the will and the purpose of God. We can only determine God's will and purpose from his word, from what he reveals to us. But the wonderful thing, Julia, is that this God, even though he sees the sort of general corrupt state of mankind, he sees that those in whom he lives are like lights in the midst of the darkness. and his light can shine out through them into the darkness of the world and can impact the lives of other people with his life and with his truth.
0: Verse 2 gives us a real insight into God, doesn't it? How he looks down from heaven on the sons of men to see if there are any who understand and any who seek him.
1: Yes, and I think, you see, this is the thing. It's not just a question of going to church. It's a question of, do you understand God? Do you understand his will and his ways? I don't mean that any of us can have a perfect understanding of God, but do you understand his will and his purpose for you today? What he is asking of you, the way in which he wants to work through you? You know, if we just jump on to Psalm 54 for a moment. Save me, O God, by your name. Vindicate me by your might. Hear my prayer, O God. Listen to the words of my mouth. You see, here is someone who is seeking after God. This is what it means to seek after God. David says in verse 4, surely God is my help. The Lord is the one who sustains me. And this is it. Even in the midst of all the oppression, even in the midst of all the unbelief and ungodliness in our world today, God is with those who honor him. We've got that word honor again, haven't we? God is with those who honor him, and he will sustain them. So he goes on to say, let evil recoil on those who slander me. In your faithfulness, destroy them. I will sacrifice a freewill offering to you. I will praise your name, O God, for it is good. You see, it doesn't matter what man does to you. Actually, the Lord says in his word that those who oppose you oppose me. If we actually are serving and loving the Lord and people oppose us, they're opposing him. And so God will deal with them. We don't have to deal with them. We don't have to judge them. We don't have to condemn them. God will do that. But our job is to thank God for his faithfulness in sustaining us and bringing us through all kinds of opposition and difficulty and conflict, and for us to be sacrificing a free will offering of praise to the name of the Lord, because, as we've just seen, the name of the Lord denotes the person of God, and he is good, and everything about him is good. So, you know, David says at the end of that Psalm 53, for he has delivered me from all my troubles, and my eyes have looked in triumph on my foes. And I think you can see your foes not just as people who oppose you, because, you know, our fight is not against flesh and blood, but it is against the principalities and powers of darkness in this world and in the heavenly places. And there's lots of powers of darkness at work all around us. But God gives us the victory over them. And I love that scripture says that God has given us the victory through our Lord Jesus Christ. And, you know, he is the Lord our banner, which means he is the Lord our victory. And God does expect us to walk and live and triumph over the things that come against us.
0: It's so interesting reading these psalms, because the psalmist, David in this case, seems to give God plenty of room to move in his life. God is really involved with David and his life. I suppose that's exactly the same for us.
1: And he understands that in a real sense, the Lord fights for him. I mean, David had to be a warrior. He was a king who led his troops into battle and so on. But he was always conscious that the battle belonged to the Lord.
0: He constantly gave it back to God, didn't
1: Absolutely.
0: He?
1: Absolutely. And that if there was victory, then all the glory belonged to God for giving the victory. Now, you can look at that just on the natural level, but if we look at it on the spiritual level, when we have all the powers of opposition that come against us that are at work in the world all around us, God gives us the victory over them, so long as our trust and our confidence is in the Lord. That we're not trusting in ourselves to overcome, but we're trusting in him. Paul says a very interesting thing, that we are more than conquerors through him. And, you know, a conqueror is one who fights and overcomes. But you're more than a conqueror if you overcome without doing the fighting. I mean, there is a sense in which we have to fight. But you see, when we fight, what we're doing is we're proclaiming the victory that Jesus has already won. We're sort of establishing something that is already accomplished. We're taking that victory of Jesus and putting it into operation in the circumstances of our lives.
0: Well, here the psalmist is very clear that it's God who's delivered him from all his troubles. He hasn't done anything, in a sense.
1: That's right. He gives all the glory to God, all the glory to God. And I can remember as a very young believer, I came to this conclusion. When everything goes well, all the glory is the Lord. When anything goes wrong, it's my fault. And I suppose I've lived with that knowledge, because God can't do anything wrong. And when I say it's my fault, that I realize in some way I didn't trust him, in some way my confidence wasn't in him, in some way I got my eyes off of him, even temporarily. And I've often said to people, you need to thank God for your failures. I thank God for my failures. I thank God that he lets me fail. Because if you do that, then you can learn from your failures. And you can say, well, God, you let me fail there because I didn't trust you. Next time I'm in a similar situation, I want to put my trust in you so that I don't fail.
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0: 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Today I'm really excited to be speaking to artist Juliet Dawn. Hi there. Thanks for joining me today.
1: No problem. It's a pleasure. Thank you for inviting me.
0: No, it's great. We recently played, we were sent your song recently, There's a Time, which we played already. We'll play on this interview as well. And your website is julietdawn.co.uk. And you're on the socials as well. You're on the socials as well, aren't you?
1: Yes, I think we're just about on everything now. I don't manage to keep up with it myself, but I have a small dedicated team who keep up with TikTok, Instagram, Facebook, YouTube, even Spotify. So, like, I think I'm on all digital channels now.
0: Very good, brilliant stuff. Okay, well, where should we start then? I'll actually start by your song, actually. Could you tell us a little bit about that song, There's a Time? Tell us a little bit about the story behind that.
1: Yeah, because there is a huge story behind that. And it is the story behind it that makes it so compelling, really. So my parents are pastors. They moved to be missionaries in Spain when I went to university. So when I left university, I went to live with them in Spain for a couple of years. And I had a real God moment after I left uni. And God kind of showed me the world and kingdom from his perspective, like how superficial and ephemeral life and the pursuit of status or material things. Anyway, on the back of that, two things happened. Firstly, I kind of rededicated my life to God I said this to him. I said, okay, you've got me. I just want to make a difference no matter the cost. And those four words, no matter the cost, have been incredibly pivotal to my whole journey of life. And the second thing that happened was that I wrote this song. Well, at least the words for it. Now, my mum's a worship leader as well and composer, classically trained. And I went to mum and said, I think I've written a song. And she said, I think I have. So we went to the piano and my mum had written the melody and I'd written the words. And they just seamlessly dovetailed together. And the song is entitled There's a Time because it's from Ecclesiastes 3. And we immediately knew that this was a very special song, although it's the first thing we'd ever done together, so we hadn't got any history that would tell us that. We were just going on the Holy Spirit and our instinct to just think, this feels very special. So that was when I was 21. 32 years ago, we took that same song after having had a lot of positive appraisal for it in Spain. We recorded it in the UK at Chapel Lane Recording Studios. And we flew over the producer from Spain to produce it. And while we were in there, Paul McCartney's sound engineer came in. And I didn't meet him because I was in the vocal booth doing vocals. But he said, accounts have it that he said, tell her, meaning me, that this song is very special. It sounds like it should be the theme tune to a movie and tell her not to sell it. That was 32 years ago in the days before digital, everything was done analog. And so a couple of years after that, when we wanted to remix the track, we went back to the studio and it had been recorded over. The school had, and we were like, oh no. Mm. And we, over time, over, you know, that decade, lost our only recording of it.
0: Right.
1: So essentially, we'd lost the song for decades. Anyway, last year we were invited to go to Nashville as part of the Extreme Tour's objective and to perform out there. And just before we went, my mum found a copy of the song and we played it and it gave us goosebumps after all those years. And we said, well, we've got to take and perform this song out in Nashville, which is what we did. And we just knew by the reaction it had over there, which was like the whole room just twice just went still. Like you could feel the Holy Spirit, like the anointing. You could feel the presence. You could just, it was just an amazing, something tangible happened. Hmm. And so, okay, we've got to release this song, but we've got to do it with a music video. And so that's what we did. We came back and just pursued the video and releasing the song. And what's incredible about it is that 35 years on, here we are, and this song, There's a Time, that is very emotive and talks about a time for everything under the sky, a time to die. It's actually the story of my life. Because that prayer that I prayed about, I just want to make a difference no matter the cost, God has taken me through the most incredible life journey where all of those words have actually become incredibly pivotal. So the song itself was self-prophetic, but obviously I didn't know that back then. So here we are releasing this incredibly special song that Mum and I both wrote but didn't know, that's based on Ecclesiastes 3, that's 35 years old. The recording's 32 years old, and here we are releasing it for the first time for such a time as this.
0: Wow, that's quite a story.
1: Yes.
0: So the actual music video, where's that filmed in?
1: So the music video was actioned the back end of last year after we'd been to Nashville, and we set up Kingdom Goals to fund it, and I knew very clearly what I wanted to do. And as you will see in the video, some of it is filmed around my twin's grave. And again, this is talking about my life story and the compelling nature of the words, a time to laugh, a time to cry, a time to live, a time to die, a time when men no longer will ask why there's a time. And so that part of the music video is filmed in Yorkshire near Barnsley, where my twin boys are buried.
0: Right.
1: And they both died within 4 days of being born. And what's even more incredible, literally incredible, is that even though we'd had a videographer for the other half of the filming location, which is actually at Royal William Yard in Plymouth, which is near here in Cornwall, we had to have a different videographer for Yorkshire. And I spoke, we emailed, and he gave us some dates which would be appropriate. And in the end, it only came down to one date that he could do. And it happened to be exactly 20 years to the day that the first of my twin boys died. They were born and died over a 4-day period. They were born on the 3rd. My first twin, Louis, died on the 4th, and Elliot died on the 7th. And this part of the video was filmed the 4th of December, exactly 20 years to the day. You couldn't write it, you know. So that was how it was split. We filmed part of it at Royal William Yard in Plymouth and part of it in Yorkshire near Barnsley for my at the church where they're buried.
0: I think we need to play the song. So here is There's a Time, and we'll be back after this.

0: Okay, that was There's a Time, which Juliet has just been explaining all about. Juliet Dawn. This is 101.8 Branch FM Radio for Life. Today I'm really excited to be speaking to artist Juliet Dawn. Your website is julietdawn.co.uk. Just to also, Juliet, was your background, you know, were you brought up in a Christian home?
1: Yes. My parents have always been Christian leaders, and then they became pastors when they pioneered church in the south of Spain, which is, they went to live in Spain and pioneered this church when I went to uni. And I lived there for 2 years myself after I'd graduated. But yeah, so I don't really remember a time that I didn't have a faith, that I didn't know, understand and love Jesus. I don't really remember a time of not really understanding what this whole life and world is about. I always had that framework, and I always had a desire to follow that truth.
0: You've been involved with music since an early age?
1: Well, not really. No. I mean, my whole adult life has been in music. Mm. But I guess when I was younger, I had other designs. My mom, like I said, she's a music teacher. So I always knew that I probably was musical, but I didn't realize to what extent. It's like, you know, when you're in church and you sing hymns and things, they're sung in a very high key compared to my voice, which is probably more in a Karen Carpenter type register. So I didn't know I could sing because my voice didn't sound that good in church. And it was only afterwards when I started singing these songs that are in my key, and I think I can sing. But that wasn't until I was 21, so I was a late developer. But in the meantime, I did try piano lessons from my mum, which didn't work out, and she sent me to elocution lessons, which actually did work out, because I am now a poet as well. Mm. And quite a prolific poet and author. And so all those poems that God's given me, and I've been privileged enough to write, now I feel like I've got the gifting and the skill to actually orate that poetry as well. So I feel incredibly blessed. And that definitely paid off. I think my mum must have known.
0: Yeah. And, you know, what are some of the places that you've performed at? You performed at Royal Albert Hall as well.
1: Yes. So my music career has been twofold, really. I've been in the secular music career, for about 25 years, where I've had my own band. I've been solo, duo, had, you know, quite, back in the 90s, quite a successful, high-profile career, winning awards and supporting named acts and, you know, performing all over, really. Very busy and always on the road. And then parallel to that has been my Christian career, which has been really worship leading, but also doing some what I would call gigs as well, and an itinerant ministry, traveling all over, but also in recording. So even before what's happening right now, which I will just tell you about because it's quite interesting, my mum and I have got 7 studio albums, which are, you know, have been high quality, expensive albums, and really beautiful. It's been like I've had two separate careers, really, the Christian ministry and the secular. Mm. And that's taken me to lots of different venues. You know, we did the Royal Albert Hall. My mum and I, as part of the Balfour Centenary celebration. You know, we've done Wembley Arena, part of the National Day of Prayer. We've done some, Revelation TV and things. We've also, a couple of years ago, we did a film musical of Pilgrim's Progress.
0: Yeah, I was going to ask about that, yeah.
1: Yeah, and, you know, that's been shown on Revelation and God TV and Air TV and a few TV stations around the world. So, we feel like we've also vicariously been in lots of nations around the world performing. I'm very blessed. I've done lots of different venues, including Germany and military bases as part of my secular career. And then obviously last year, I forgot to perform in Nashville for industry people, which has led to the most unbelievable opportunity, which I'm just very excited about. So I never thought I'd be doing this in my 50s, but following on from our time in Nashville last year and some connections that we made and an opportunity, we went round the Castle recording studio on our way to the after show party. And my mum got on the grand piano in Castle Recording Studios to play the song that you've now just heard, There's a Time.
0: Yeah.
1: And given what I've already explained about like how the anointing was on it and like people just got goosebumps, and well, that happened to me in the recording studio. And I really just felt the Holy Spirit say to me, yes, like a real nudge, a real affirmation, confirmation that we should be doing something here. So we ended up, as well as part of the crowdfunding, and in a very proactive planned to record an album out there. And that's what happened this year. When my shop was flooded back in October 23, it needed new floors. So we came out of the premises in January this year, went to Nashville in February for a month, and recorded an album of songs in the Castle Recording Studio. And that whole album is due to come out this year.
0: Wow. Do you know when this year?
1: Not entirely sure yet. What's exciting is that now that I'm back in the premises, I'm hoping to be able to do an album launch from the shop here this summer, which would be amazing. So I'm hoping it is summer, or at least sometime into September, so that we can have outdoors and all of that. So I'm going to say like sometime August, September, hopefully. And we're hoping to have hardware of CD and vinyl to release both. But from a digital platform point of view, I think that the plan will be to release all the tracks individually over perhaps a 2-year period, and to tour it hopefully as well. We have a name for the album. It's called Born to Be, which is basically all the songs are an expression of that life journey that I've just told you. Sort of, well, I haven't really explained. I mean, the twin boys died, and that was definitely a pivotal part of my journey. But I've had like 30, 35 years of trauma. I had 10 years of abuse in my first marriage. And then I sort of survived that. And then I had 4 miscarriages, as well as the twin boys that both died. I had some very complicated pregnancies, and difficult news. I had a head-on car crash with one of my with my son, who's now 21. Had a head-on car crash with him. Had 2 nervous breakdowns because I smashed my head open, pulled the garage door down on my head. I've had poisonous spider bites, which nearly killed me. Electromagnetic poisoning. I mean, I have literally feel like I just spent 35 years in the mill, being refined, being tested, but more importantly, having this story of faith and overcoming to share with the world.
0: Yeah,
1: and
0: I mean, how on earth have you got through all that? Would you say it's, you know, because of your faith?
1: Absolutely. Because, you know, when you're in the depths of trauma, I don't think if you'd have asked me this in my 20s, I would have even understood or been able to relate to it. But trauma, you can't relate to just the word. It just feels like, oh, you've been through some bad stuff. But it's so much more than that. Trauma affects you somewhere in your person, whether it's mentally, emotionally, physically, or all of it. And for me, it mostly affected me in my physical. So for me, PTSD was physical debilitations. With diagnoses of chronic fatigue, of fibromyalgia, of costochondritis, of trigeminal neuralgia. I mean, I had every algia or isis going, you know, because these were all symptoms of the trauma, not really symptoms of anything that was physically based. It was all trauma based. And so I had a long time in prayer, in ministry, peeling off those layers of trauma like an onion, letting God have his way in, you know, in my memories, in my physical, and all of that surrendering to God in the process is the only thing that has really brought me through it totally healed, and as an overcomer. Because so many people who I meet in the shop come in here and have suffered traumas or, you know, been given these diagnoses of, you know, ME, fibromyalgia thing, and there's no medical answer. That the medical professionals, they don't know how to deal with it. They just give you a tablet to mask the symptoms. They don't. Only God can really, really deal with those deep places of trauma. And it was a long process that I surrendered to, but in it, God's given me this wonderful, wonderful testimony of overcoming. And all of that is weaved into these songs that are now going to come out of Nashville this summer, which is just, for me, it's a celebration of God's plans. It's a celebration of my faith. It's a celebration of, the times that we're living in when people need hope and light, and they need to understand God's provision for our eternity. And all of that is in the songs that are in the Born to Be album.
0: Yeah. So, I mean, you're able to help other people now when they come into the shop and, you know, through your music and your events, through what you've been through.
1: Well, absolutely. And I think that's probably what God intended all along. Like I said earlier in the interview, those four words, no matter the cost, have been a very dangerous four words. I just want to make a difference, no matter the cost. And I feel like it's only this extreme cost that has now given me the experience, the trust, the faith, the testimony, the story of overcoming, to be able to help other people, because it's not just hollow words. They can now see. They can see that I'm healed. They can see I've overcome, through my faith, through God's healing. And so these things resonate far more with people than just telling people something. They need to be able to see and understand. And of course, all my words and reflections about this trauma ring true for people, because I am speaking from a place of experience, and so ultimately I do want to try and point people to God. I want to point people to their eternal destiny. I want to point people to Jesus and him dying on the cross, so that we could be redeemed, we could be restored, so that we can be made whole if we just surrender to him. Doesn't matter what it is, whether it is PTSD, trauma, or some physical disability, or whatever it is, you know, Jesus paid the price. And if we surrender to the work of healing, there is overcoming.

0: 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Today I'm really excited to be speaking to artist Juliet Dawn. Your website is julietdawn.co.uk. So a while ago you mentioned the... Well, actually, before that, I mean, where's the best place to go to find out about your music?
1: Yes, well, I feel like I'm taking baby steps in that myself. In fact, I think I mentioned earlier that I'm not really the one 100% doing my media. Yeah. And so it's still a bit of a mystery to me. So I went on last night and I think there's like 100,000 views on YouTube for There's a Time. But we're releasing the music under Juliet Dawn Music. And I guess that is what people should follow if they want to be kept in tune with what's coming out, and particularly in relation to the music and the album that's coming out of Nashville. But the ministry before that, that Mum and I set up, is Dovetail Music. And online, that is reflected in the YouTube channel Dovetail Shalom. So at the moment, if you want to go and listen to our historic Christian albums, of which there are seven, so there's some beautiful, beautiful worship music, with some incredible musicians and beautiful arrangers. Most of that is under Dovetail Shalom YouTube channel. And there's music videos, there's the Pilgrim's Progress film, there's the Royal Albert Hall performance. You'll be able to find lots and lots of the music under Dovetail Shalom. But the music going forward is going to be released under the name Juliet Dawn Music. And if you find There's a Time, there are two versions of it. So you suppose you need to make sure that you're subscribing to the Juliet Dawn Music one and not the Dovetail Shalom one, because it's released on both. But I also have a Juliet Dawn Music Facebook page and Instagram. And that's the best place to connect with the music. But also, I have quite a big following for the shop as well. And so lots of people are following my music journey through the boutique in Cornwall. So that is, if anybody wants to make a note of this, it's Quirky Boutique and Vintage Lou. And that's spelt L-O-O-E. Lou, which is Cornwall. And so I'm sharing a lot of my journey, both in Nashville and of the music and of the releases, as well as the journey of the shop, which is now flood repaired with new floors and back open again. So there's lots of different touch points where people can, you know, hop in and share part of this journey. But Juliet Dawn Music is the release name for the Born to Be album.
0: Yeah, and what about the your poetry books? Where's the best place to go for those?
1: Yes, that's a really good point, actually, because I know this interview isn't specifically about that, but the poetry book has been an incredible blessing to so many people. You know, we've sold hundreds and hundreds of copies now. It is available on Amazon, although most people buy from us directly. I do sell copies in the shop if you happen to be in Cornwall this summer. And we do post out as well. So if you can contact us via any of those Facebook pages, the shop one that I've just given, which is the Quirky Boutique and Vintage Lou, or the Juliet Dawn Music, anyone can contact through there, or through Dovetail Shalom YouTube channel. You can just you'll find telephone numbers and emails on there, and you can just reach out, and we can take payment, send a check, bank transfer, and we can post out. Like I say, it is available on Amazon. But I don't point most people to that just because it feels a bit less personal than getting something from us directly. But it is a beautiful, beautiful poetry book illustrated by a friend of mine. And the paintings are amazing. There's 42 poems in there that God's given me about various subjects, including my own life journey. And it had just been, it's another thing that makes people cry. And it's that overcoming, it's that validation of the journey, it's that emotive, truthful representation of the good, the bad, and the ugly. And that's what we often go through in life. And people have found hope, light, and truth, and restoration, and healing in its pages. It's called Okay, and I'm going to say it like it's written. Okay, fine. So maybe God exists. That's how it's meant to be said. And so in that respect, people who aren't Christians can pick it up and relate to it as well, because it's asking that question. And a lot of the poetry is searching and then giving answers to the searching. So, okay, fine, maybe God exists is, you can reach out on Amazon or you can reach out on any of those platforms. And if all else fails, dovetailshalom@gmail.com is our email, and anybody can reach out and ask for a copy. They're $10.99, and I say fully colour illustrated with 42 poems and 35 years of experience all thrown into the pages.
0: So you did mention earlier about the film Pilgrim's Progress. So just tell us a little bit about that. How did that come about?
1: Well, you know, my mum and I have been a creative pairing since that very first song, back when I was 21. There's a time that we wrote together. And I guess what's evolved since then has been a continual, even when I was going through my traumas and PTSD, somehow God was gracious enough to still allow this creativity, because when I couldn't sing because of the trauma, that's when God gave me the gift of poetry and I started writing. And obviously since then my voice has been restored. So again, this has been partly due to the creative processes that Mom and I have developed over the 35 years that we're always on to the next project. We never sit still long enough to just think, oh, we've done it now. It's always like, okay, so what's next? So this particular project, it might seem a little bit out of the box, but actually, when we lived in Spain, Mom had written this film. No, well, it wasn't a film then, it was a play. She'd written the script for Pilgrim's Progress. And performed it actually with people from the church in the south of Spain. And it actually went around a little mini tour in Malaga and Marbella and places there. And even though I was gigging professionally in Spain at the time, so I wasn't part of it, I lived in the church underneath the sanctuary. So I heard all the rehearsals, I knew all the songs, I knew the script, I was familiar with all of it. There's 16 songs in it now, I think, but so a couple of those were new, but in any case. So when Mom said that she felt that God had told her, it was like time to resurrect that, because she woke up singing some of the songs, I kind of thought, you know what, this feels like a really fresh idea, not just because my voice was restored and I knew that I could be a part of that vocally, but also because Pilgrim's journey seemed to marry so perfectly with my own journey. Doubting Castle, you know, it's been in the bog and in the mire, all these places, you know, on the journey of Pilgrim felt like my places, you know, the mountains, the valleys, the opposition of the enemy. It just felt like, okay, this is my journey. I've experienced this for myself and thought I can take the part of Pilgrim and do it authentically. So that's what I decided to do. We decided that I would, even though John Bunyan had written Pilgrim as a male, you know, we all pilgrim. We are all pilgrims, male or female. And so I thought I can play the part and I can take it as a female and express my journey through the script that Mum had written, again, 35 years ago. Some of the songs were fresh. My gifting was, had been restored to me. And I thought, so I can sing, I can perform, and I can bring all my experience authentically to this role. Mm. So that's what we did. We crowdfunded. And in that respect, lots of people have contributed to making that possible. It was a 2-year project. And now it is an amazing film musical. The parts of the narration are done as like a digital storybook, so that you've got narration and words coming up on the screen, but you don't have the animation. What you have is each of the songs is fully filmed here in Cornwall. So you've got live action for each of the 16 songs, kind of acting out the story, kind of acting out the songs and where that is in the story. So when we set about doing it, we didn't really know what it was like, how it was going to be received, what it would be like, but it evolved as we went into something that, you know, is very credible. Hence, as you say, you know, it's been on Revelation TV and God TV, Air TV, and it's a very professional, it looks like a very, very, very expensive film, you know, production. Mm. But in reality, you know, we probably did it for about £30,000, even though it looks probably more like £300,000. We filmed it over 2 days, but the editing and the whole production took 2 years. And yeah, I take the part of Pilgrim. My mom's written most of the music, and it has been, it's an hour and a half. And you can find it on YouTube, although we do sell copies, not just because we have the DVD, obviously, but also we have a CD of the 16 songs, and we also have produced a Bible study handbook that goes along with the 16 songs, so that people at home can study the film and the songs, the story, as a home group fellowship, little kind of almost like an alpha course, if you like. So there's a book, a CD, and a DVD. But you can go, and again, you can reach out on dovetailshalom@gmail.com if you want to buy a bundle or any one of those bits. But you can go on YouTube and watch it. You just have to put in the keywords digital storybook.
0: Right.
1: And if you put in Pilgrim's Progress digital storybook, it will come out. It will come up.
0: Yeah.
1: So, yeah, it was a really pioneering production, you know, a project that has been incredibly worthwhile, and that we still have no idea what God will do with it in his plans. It's gone out into Africa and, you know, it's impacted people all around the world. So, well, we're just, again, very blessed that this family creative is producing things that are going to answer that prayer that I prayed at 21, that I just want to make a difference, no matter the cost, because that's another thing, tool, resource, that is changing hearts and minds and eternity.
0: Brilliant. Wow. Well, thank you so much, Juliet, for speaking to me today. It's been really good, and appreciate your time and coming on with us.
1: Thank you very much for inviting me. Thank you for letting me tell my story. And thank you for playing the song. We appreciate the support.
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You'll always find something to listen to. 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

0: 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And I'm joined today by the amazing singer-songwriter and worship leader, Noel Richards. Noel, hello and welcome.
1: Well, thank you very much. It's great to be with you. And I'm flattered to be called the amazing Noel Richards.
0: Well, it's true, isn't it? You're allowed to brag a little bit, I should think. Now, you're busy doing things at the moment, I believe. What are you doing? Tell our listeners what you're
1: up to. Yeah, that's very interesting. What I'm doing a lot of at the moment is songwriting and recording those songs as well. It was interesting, before COVID started, it seems like everything is before COVID, we were quite busy, my wife and I, doing concerts in various places. But that obviously all shut down for the better part of 2 years. And, you know, still, it's not really back to normal. And, not very easy to travel like it used to be in the past with guitars and stuff like that. Yeah. So we're concentrating on the writing aspect. And then also once a week at the moment, I'm doing a little online worship event.
0: Excellent.
1: Which I call Worship and Wine on Wednesday. It actually started back in the pandemic when people couldn't go to gatherings.
0: Yeah.
1: And I've always had this idea, well, for quite a number of years, that, you know, Jesus did an awful lot of stuff around the table.
0: Yes, he did.
1: And even the very last gathering he had was with his disciples, where they broke bread and drank wine together. And he said, every time you raise a glass, whatever it is, be it orange juice or wine or whatever, remember me. And somehow I just love this connection between worshiping together, being community together, and maybe doing that over a meal or whatever. And so the idea for Worship and Wine was born, and it's kind of carried on. People requested me to do it again at the start of the year, so that's what I'm doing every couple of weeks.
0: That's brilliant. It's such a simple but effective way, isn't it, of getting people together. Excellent.
1: Yes.
0: And so how can people in this country get onto that if they want to see you?
1: Well, I've got
0: you.
1: Like everybody else, I've got a profile on Facebook, and it's just simply Noel Richards. Do a search for Noel Richards on Facebook and I should pop up. And then you can basically watch it live. It only lasts about 30 minutes or so, but you can watch it live there. You can also watch it on my YouTube channel. Again, if you search for Noel Richards on YouTube, you'll find my channel. And it's broadcast there as well.
0: Fantastic.
1: And it's just great, just sitting with my acoustic guitar, singing some worship songs that I love, and people at home can join in. And it's great because you get this interaction with people. They make comments to one another and stuff like that. So, yeah, anybody can just tune in. And we've got a Facebook group, Worship and Wine on Wednesday.
0: Wonderful.
1: So if you look for that on Facebook, you can join.
0: So people who join in, do they join in singing as well?
1: At home they do,
0: Yeah. So this is really
1: I can't do that, you know, with the Zoom, because there wouldn't be enough screen space. Some people put it on their television sets, you know, and they sit there with their with a snack or whatever, and they sing along to whatever I'm doing, which is really fantastic.
0: It's genius. Wonderful. Now, Noel, you've written some of the most played and sung modern hymns of this age. Can I ask about All Heaven Declares, how did that come into being, which is a wonderful...
1: It's an amazingly simple answer to your question. I was sitting in our bedroom many years ago. It was 1987. That's a long time ago. And I was playing this melody on the guitar, and Tricia walked in and she said, you know, she just got inspired by the melody. And she said, let's work on this. So we basically, over, I think, a couple of hours, we basically put the song together. And we never realized when we wrote it that it would travel the way it has and open so many doors for us in so many different places. And it's just been a wonderful gift. And I feel that, you know, some of the best songs that we have written are the songs that just kind of happen, you know, like out of the blue, just when we're not expecting it. We get into a melody and it inspires us. It's like another song that I wrote, To Be in Your Presence, which again has been very popular. I mean, it's just so simple, and wrote it very quickly, and yet again it's just had such an impact for so many people. And, you know, I like the idea of just sitting with my guitar and writing songs that people can sing in their front room or on their porch or whatever.
0: I love singing it when we do it at the choir at the Juicy Minster. It's just amazing, the response to it. It's so popular.
1: Yeah. So, you know, there was no great revelation or whatever. It's just it kind of flowed off the pan. And I think sometimes those are the best songs.
0: I'm sure they are. Now, is it music or words first or a combination of both? Everybody asks that. I'm sorry.
1: Yeah, it's kind of a combination of both. For me, I play a melody and then see what the melody actually says. Is there a feeling it conveys? You know, I'm looking for a melodic hook line that grabs me. And then we'll see if somehow a lyric marries with that. Mm. And Trish is always writing poetry. That's one of the things that she's working on at the moment, a lot of poetry. Yeah. And some of our songs are her poems set to music. So there was one song, I think when we wrote By Your Side, I had this melody, and she said, I've got words that will fit that melody. And it just fits together. But sometimes it's not that easy. I think the older we get, the harder it is to write, because we become so critical of ourselves. Yeah. And we think, oh, I can't say that. It needs to be said in a different way. And so I'm my own worst enemy, the older I get, at just, you know, writing something and leaving it be. So, for me, the melody comes first and it inspires me.
0: Wonderful. Thank you for that. Now, you've had 17 songs in the UK CCLI, that's a church copyright listing. That's quite incredible, isn't it, if you think back to it?
1: It was incredible how that happened. We just went through a phase where the songs that we were writing were connecting with people. I think for us, we were part of a movement at that time, part of a network of churches that were looking for new songs. And so people would come to conferences and events, and they'd want to take away some of the new songs with them. And you'd often see people at these events with little cassette recorders. Do you remember those? They'd record the melody. And the songs kind of went viral by word of mouth.
0: Yeah.
1: You know, without the internet, without social media. But they traveled. And that's how it all worked for us. And I think when you're part of a movement creates, you know, new songs and new words. And so we were part of that.
0: Yeah.
1: And I think that's how the songs got into so many places.
0: Well, it doesn't bring any money to you, though, does it? You know, because you need to live.
1: We need to live. Well, the strange thing is, somebody, a real pioneer who's now, I think he must be in his early 80s, a guy called Jeff Shearn, and you'll have to forgive me if I've got his age wrong, but Jeff was a real pioneer of Christian music in the UK, and he was responsible with a few others for starting things like Kingsway Music, or right at the very start of that. And he had this idea several years ago, why don't we actually set something up so that when people's songs are being used in churches, they can be used legally somehow generate income for those who are writing. So he set up something which has now become the Church Copyright License Scheme, so that when our songs are used, people do a return every year of the songs they're singing in their churches. They pay for a license fee, and all of us writers get a little share of that. And it's been a real way of releasing finance to writers and enable them to survive, because these days we don't sell many CDs.
0: No, it's funny, isn't it? Yeah, what a change. Yeah. You know, it's when they came in, you know, and you don't get me started on that.
1: that's it.
0: Noel, we're going to play All Heaven Declares now. Who is Noel Richards to sing All Heaven Declares?

0: 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And I'm joined today by the amazing singer-songwriter and worship leader, Noel Richards. Noel, you've been married to Trish now since 1978, is it?
1: Yeah, that's right.
0: You've two children and four grandchildren. You don't look old enough to have all that. You know. Do any of them have any musical gifts?
1: Actually, my son is very musical.
0: Excellent.
1: And, for quite a while, he played in my band, playing keyboard. And now he's set up his own home studio, which is very well equipped. And you could literally record an album there. So he loves getting into the studio and just basically composing, creating. And I said to him when I was last with him, I said, Sam, anything I can listen to? He said, I'm not ready for you to listen to it yet, Dad. But he is very musical. And probably the most musical out of the family at the moment, apart from me and Trish. Yeah.
0: That's really good, isn't it, to be able to pass something on like that?
1: Yes.
0: Yeah. And can I ask how you met Trish?
1: Well, in 1975, now we're going back a long time. What is that? That's 50 years almost, 49 years. Goodness me. The years go by. I was on my first week of working with an organization called British Youth for Christ.
0: Wow.
1: And we went down to Plymouth to do a schools, what we called in those days, a schools mission. Going into various schools in the area. And then in the evening, inviting people to the local church where we had what was known as a coffee bar set up. So people could come there, the vestry or the lower basement of the church was set up like a nightclub. And we would share our songs, little concerts, somebody would share a gospel message, that kind of thing. And one of the schools I went to was where Trish was a pupil, and she was looking after the Christian Union. And that was my first encounter with her. And then I found out that she was our support act. So she would open up for us every evening with her songs.
0: Yeah.
1: And she was, you know, I thought, yeah, cute. You know, that's great. And then I went back to Plymouth on various occasions to do more work there. And we became good friends. And our first date was actually songwriting.
0: Yeah.
1: Because I plucked up the courage to ask her if she would write with me.
0: Yeah.
1: And so I said, Trish, would you like to write a song with me? And she said, yeah, I'd love to do that. So we sat down in the kitchen at the little church building where we were based at the time, and we began to write. And then I kind of just made a move towards her and gave a little peck on the cheek. And she looked at me and she said, I hope you're serious. And that was it. My fate was sealed.
0: So
1: our first date was songwriting.
0: Yeah.
1: And it turned out to be something more than I expected.
0: Yes. Well, it is, it usually is for blokes, isn't it? You know what I mean?
1: Yeah.
0: That's wonderful. It's the marriage of two creative spirits, really, isn't it? Because Trish writing the lyrics and you writing the music. Now, between 1985 and 1995, was it? You had a phenomenal creative period, didn't you? I mean, how many albums come out at that period?
1: Yeah, well, my first album was an album called The Danger Line.
0: Yeah.
1: Which I had a great lineup of musicians on it. There was a guy called Dave Marquis, who had played with the Eric Clapton band.
0: Wow.
1: Then there's a guy called Clem Cattini, who's now in his 80s. But he is the list of artists in the UK that he has played with is incredible. He was in the band that had that big hit in the 60s with a piece of music called Telstar.
0: Oh, right. Yes, I remember that. Yes.
1: You know, a classic early 60s piece of music. He's still gigging in his 80s. So I had this guy, Clem Cattini, who was a legendary drummer.
0: Yeah.
1: A guy called Dave Cook on keyboards. Bryn Howarth playing guitar for me. So it was a great lineup of musicians. Paul Field, great singer-songwriter, was producing.
0: Yeah.
1: But it just didn't work. The songs were not as good as the musicians. And by my own admission, really, the songs could have been better. I thought they were better than they are. So the first album didn't go gold. It went lead. And people can still get it. Yeah. It's still available to download on my Bandcamp website. So if you go to my website, noelrichards.com, you can look up The Danger Line and you can go and stream it and listen to it and see what you think of it. And then I followed it up with a better album called Lionheart in 89, where a guy called Andy Piercy, who had toured with a band called After the Fire, He came and produced it for me, and I sent him my songs, and he said, can I come and see you? And he came and spent some time with me. He said, no, we need to go through some of these songs with a red pencil. And in one song, he said to me, he said, well, what I would do, he said, is I would keep the tune and the first word.
0: Fine.
1: And that made me a better songwriter.
0: Yeah.
1: Because it made me think every time I was writing, how would Andy write this?
0: Yeah.
1: And then eventually the guys that were running Kingsway said, no, we feel your gifting lies with worship songs because we'd written All Heaven Declares, You Lay Aside Your Majesty. And they said, go away and come back with some songs and we'll record a worship album. And that's it. And that started my recording partnership with Kingsway.
0: Yeah.
1: With the first album, By Your Side, and then Thunder in the Skies, Warrior, Dangerous People. Yeah. And yeah, these songs, yeah. These albums just got into so many people's hands over the years.
0: Mm. It's wonderful, isn't it? You always need somebody to edit, don't you? Because you're probably just producing lots and lots and lots of songs, but, you know, you need that person to say, don't know about that, you know, yes for that. Yeah.
1: It's the painful bit.
0: It
1: when
0: is,
1: you
0: yeah.
1: when you send it to somebody and you say, what do you think? And they go, and it's back to the drawing board. Yeah. So, yes, you do need that editing.
0: Yeah,
1: definitely.
0: But that's wonderful. Can you tell us a little bit about how you composed I Want to See Jesus Lifted High?
1: Ah, now that's a very good question, because people say to me so many times, you know, like, oh, we love your music. And I say, which song do you like? And they go, we want to see Jesus Lifted High. Mm. And then I said, well, I have to confess that I didn't write that song. But yes, and it, you can be forgiven for thinking I did, because everybody does.
0: All right.
1: Because I have played that song to death since I first started singing it in 1993.
0: Right.
1: Now, the story is my guitar player in the band is a guy called Doug Hawley, who now goes by the name Dougie Doug and does a lot of children's work around the UK. He's a very talented guy.
0: Yeah.
1: And he said, Noel, I've written this song and it's gone really well in our church. Maybe you should do it sometime. So he played it to me and I said, Doug, it doesn't work. I don't think it's going to work. It doesn't grab me.
0: Mm.
1: But he said, look, just give it a go. And because of our friendship, I said, okay, I'll do it. So I did it, and it worked.
0: Yeah.
1: And it's worked so well that I've been singing it for the last 30 years. Almost every concert I've done, I've played it all around the world. And in fact, and this is really funny, on my wall, I've got a gold disc, which was awarded to me because the recording of it that we did at Wembley Stadium in 1997 went on an album in America that has sold over a million copies. And the American publishers came to see us many years ago and they handed me this gold disc for all these sales for an album, for a song that I never wrote. But the only award I've ever got is a gold disc for somebody else's song. So it's I'm glad you asked the question.
0: Because, I'm sorry.
1: No, everybody thinks I did. In fact, I got invited to Barbados to a gospel music festival.
0: Oh, yeah.
1: And by that time, I was traveling with another guitar player called Neil Costello, who has been involved in all my recordings over the years.
0: Mm.
1: And when we got up on the first night, they introduced me as Noel Richards, the man who wrote We Want to See Jesus Lifted High. And I turned around and looked at my guitar player, and he said, don't tell them.
0: No.
1: So I never said a word.
0: What does Doug say about it? Who wrote it?
1: Doug thinks it's very funny. You know, and when the a few years ago the song reached its 25th anniversary, he asked me to do some short videos about my thoughts about the song. So I did all of that. And I've said all of that to Doug, which he thinks is quite amusing, actually.
0: It's very good of him. Yeah. Wonderful. Well, I'm sorry, I didn't know that at all. So that's a revelation there. So
1: yeah.
0: Can I take you back to the beginning now about, can I ask how you came to Jesus?
1: You know, I had my whole family are Christians.
0: Mm-hmm.
1: So I was brought up in that environment. I grew up in South Wales in a little town called Llantrisant, which is just north of Cardiff. Mm. And we were part of a Pentecostal church there. So right from an early age, my whole life was filled with stories of, you know, heroes of the Old Testament, what Jesus has done for us. And so that was my grounding, if you like.
0: Yeah.
1: But I have to say, you know, great parents, great family. And my mum is still alive. She's 93 years old.
0: Wow.
1: Wonderful lady.
0: Fantastic.
1: But we were very legalistic back then in the 1960s. It was so I would say a lot of stuff I've had to unlearn over the years, because it was rules, regulations, the way we did things. But actually, that was my foundation. And it was when I got to the age of 15, I actually made a conscious decision that I was going to live my life for Jesus. And that coincided with a new pastor coming to our church, straight out of Bible college. And his name is John Glass. John went on to become the head of the Ealing Pentecostal movement in the UK.
0: Yeah.
1: But we were his first church, and John was, I guess, maybe 21, 22. I was 15.
0: Yeah.
1: So he was like an older brother to me. And he basically mentored me. And he took me to my first Christian concert. I'd never been to a concert before. So he took all of us, the youth group, to a concert. And it was there that I saw Graham Kendrick on stage singing with his guitar. Mm. And I thought, that's what I want to do with the rest of my life. So that period when I was 15, 16 was a real turning point in my life of saying, yeah, I want to live for Jesus. I want to give my life to serving him. And being mentored by just an amazing guy, John Glass, who really got me started in all of this and eventually connected me with Youth for Christ.
0: That's wonderful. Thank you for that testimony, Noah. Yeah.

0: 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And I'm joined today by the amazing singer-songwriter and worship leader, Noel Richards. And there was music was always there.
1: Music was always there. My parents are musical. So my mum and my dad played in the church. They took it in turns playing in the services.
0: Being Welsh, you know.
1: Yes, of course. Everybody sings in Wales. And they would basically do sort of a special music spot, that sort of thing. So, yeah, music has been very much a part of, you know, our culture. Yeah. Well, you know, we sing. That's what we do when we come together as the church. We sing. Yeah. But definitely my dad being very musical. He played mandolin, played piano.
0: Wow.
1: And, so he helped me play the basic chords when I got my first guitar.
0: Yeah. It's wonderful because it's inevitable that you were going to do this in some way. So it seems that you're going to be, you know, minstrel for God, as it were.
1: Yeah, I feel very privileged that I've been able to do this
0: for
1: my entire life. And it's just, I'm so grateful.
0: Could you tell us about the Champion of the World event and how it came about, please?
1: Yeah.
0: That's a little while ago now, isn't it?
1: Yeah, the roots for that actually go back to 1986, when, you know, I was at the start of my recording career, if you like, if you call it that.
0: This is with Kingsway, and, isn't it?
1: Yeah, but I was on the Isle of Wight. We were doing a meeting on the Isle of Wight, and afterwards went to a pastor's house for something to eat. And the television was on in the background, and it was showing Queen playing at Wembley Stadium, their big concert they did in 1986. It was the highlights of that concert. And when they came to their final song, We Are the Champions, I looked at it and I thought, 70,000 people, all with their hands in the air, worshipping, you know, because their God was Freddie Mercury. And I had this real sense. There's times in my lives where I really felt like the presence of God in a very real, tangible way. Mm. And this was one of those moments where it felt like, you know, I was watching it and God was watching it with me. And the only feeling I can say is, it's like, these are my words, not God's words, but it was like God was saying, great concert, great music, great song, but it's not true. There's only one champion of the world, and that's Jesus. And so I think I saw something, you know, somebody said, once you see something in your spirit, you can't unsee it. Yeah. And I didn't just see something with my eyes and hear something in my ears. I saw something that got into my heart, which was, one day we need to see that stadium filled with people worshiping the true champion of the world. And so there was a journey involved. That was 1986. And over the years we were involved. I was involved with March for Jesus at the various events they did. And there was a journey that I had to go on. And eventually in the spring of 1994, I met this guy from Australia, Steve Bennett, who had been involved with a church that we'd drawn songs from Australia. And he just said, Noel, you know, you just got to go for it.
0: Yeah.
1: And I had another friend there called Les Moyer, who has produced all my worship albums over the years. And again, he's a real pioneer of Christian music in the UK. And Les was sitting there and said, Noel, I've had this dream for stadiums for years. We've just got to get out there and do it. So that was just prior to the big March for Jesus at Hyde Park, where we gathered 80,000 people in Hyde Park.
0: Wow.
1: And I remember standing on the stage, and Trish and I went away that evening after sitting with our friends, and we wrote Champion, The World is Looking for a Hero, and I sang it in front of 80,000 people. And I thought, wow, all we've got to do is take these people into the stadium. We've got 80,000 people here. All we've got to do is just move them into that place. But of course, there was a journey involved. And then for the next 3 years, traveled around the UK with my band saying, look, we've got this crazy idea to see Wembley Stadium filled with worship. If we do it, will you come? And people came. And I think we were riding a wave that had started with March for Jesus. And it was kind of like we were riding that wave. People were familiar with gathering together, and it caught their imagination. And it was just amazing to see almost 45,000 people in that place in the summer of 97. It's a bit of a long story, but
0: that's
1: how it came about.
0: It's wonderful, isn't it, that when something like this, you can see only when looking back the development, can't you, and how your dream came true. You know.
1: Yes, and a couple of things, come a little principles. You know, it's like, I remember I was on a train going up to London, because I lived just outside London at that time. Mm-hmm. And I remember praying, I said, Lord, when's it going to happen? And I felt the Lord say to me, when you do it. it's like, I gave you the idea, just get on and do it. You know, what are you waiting for? And it was like that. And then there was another occasion where we were up visiting the Wembley area, Trish and I, because there was a conference happening there. I think it was a conference led by a guy called John Wimber of the Vineyard Movement from California. And I remember going up and spending some time with one of the worship leaders from the Vineyard. And as we left the stadium, I just felt I needed to go up, stop outside the stadium, go up the steps, lay my hands on the stadium and say, Lord, I'm claiming this for you. We want to see this filled with worship. So I just did that crazy thing. Trisha stayed in the car while I ran up the steps, laid my hands on the stadium and said, Lord, we want to see this place filled. Ran back down, got in the car, drove away. And I remember in the early part of 97 when I was panicking, when I was thinking, how on earth are we going to get people in the stadium? It's going to be a disaster. I'm going to lose my house. It'll be a nightmare, you know, because I've seen so many events go belly up over the years. And I had one of these sleepless nights. And I said, I'm praying. I'm saying, you know, I'm pretty scared. And I just felt the Lord say to me, it's okay, son. You know, I gave it to you when you laid your hands on it. And that was it. I thought, okay, fair enough. I'll take that.
0: But then
1: I needed those occasions where I almost felt the audible voice of God, because I was desperate. And when you're desperate, you cry out. And I think that's when God responds.
0: Yeah. What a response, though. Yeah. How many people were there?
1: Just under 45,000.
0: And amazing. Yeah.
1: And then, you know, that also spawned other things. We went to Berlin in 2006, and a guy that's become a very good friend of mine, a guy called Victor Laszlo from Budapest, I connected with him in the early part of 98. He's been a good friend all these years because he saw the Wembley video and he thought, we've got to do that in Budapest. So I met with him. We prayed together. And he's carried a vision since 1998 to see the National Stadium filled with worship. And eventually they built a new stadium in the center of Budapest. And basically, the event happened in 2022. And 40,000 people came from around Europe and worshiped there. And it was fantastic. Just an amazing. So the journey continues. Wembley was the start of something. Yeah.
0: I noticed I was looking at you performing in Hungary and the two large stadiums there, and you're singing in Hungarian. Which is amazing.
1: Yes. What I do is I write out the words phonetically.
0: Yeah.
1: So that I can sing, because I think it's important that we do sing in the language that people understand. So last summer I was in Croatia for a lovely event there in an amphitheater, Roman amphitheater.
0: Oh, yeah.
1: In Pula. And it was just a fantastic day. And so I got the local worship team there to teach me how to sing All Heaven Declares in Croatian. And also, we want to see Jesus Lifted High in Croatian. So yeah,
0: Croatian.
1: I try and do that. I try and do that. And write it all out phonetically.
0: Oh, but people love it, don't they, when you sing in their own language.
1: You know?
0: And you're getting more people that way, aren't you? You're getting the message through to them.
1: Yes, exactly.
0: In 2010, you moved from UK to Mallorca. Is that right?
1: Yeah, that's right. Yeah.
0: And what's the weather like?
1: Today, it's gorgeous. I was sitting out on our little terrace and in my jeans, and I said to Trish, I think I'm going to put some shorts on and sit here for a while. And she goes, no, you've got an interview in 10 minutes.
0: Sorry. Am I stopping you?
1: I'd actually forgot. I do this because we're so relaxed here that you just sometimes forget, because we don't live out of a diary like we used to.
0: No.
1: So she reminded me gently that, Noel, you've got an interview with Branch FM in 15 minutes. So thanks for that, hearing your shorts.
0: We'll rush through the rest of the questions.
1: Yeah, that's all right.
0: Now, you're still writing and performing, as you've just been telling me earlier. And your latest CD, Quiet My Soul, is that right? Or is there
1: a
0: new one?
1: That was a little acoustic CD that Trish and I, we just wanted to do some acoustic versions of our worship songs. And the title track, Quiet My Soul, came out of really Trisha's experiencing panic attacks over many years, and realizing that there are times when she just needs to quiet her soul. So she often talks about that when we do our concerts, and then we sing this song, Quiet My Soul, because I think we all go through those moments where we wake up in the middle of the night and all these thoughts come rushing into our head, the things we haven't done, the things we should have done, the things we should have done that we haven't done, or the things that we've done that we shouldn't have done. Mm-hmm. And we can get very panicky. Mm-hmm. And I think we need to, you know, take time to quiet our soul. Mm-hmm. So that was the thinking behind that. But we've stopped releasing CDs since that one in 2017 because we found that people no longer buy CDs. Yeah. So now when we release our songs, we release them on Spotify and other streaming outlets as well as on the website.
0: That was my next question, actually.
1: Yeah, so people can go to noelrichards.com to hear the latest songs. They can also go to a site we've set up for ourselves, which is, there's two addresses. One is the Emigres, T-H-E, then E-M-I-G-R-E-S, theemigres.com. That's the name we use for our singer-songwriter thing. Or just simply go to noelandtricia.com, which is N-O-E-L-A-N-D-T-R-I-C-I-A.com. And people can listen to the latest songs. There's a whole bunch there that we've written and released. Songs about, you know, still dreaming. We might be getting old, but we're still dreaming. And songs about life and love and friendship, as well as songs of faith.
0: Faith, yeah.
1: And so we're continually working on those. So, yes, that's the story behind Quiet My Soul. And
0: that's wonderful. Noel, it's been a privilege to talk to you. And thank you so much for coming along and telling us all about your life.
1: Yes.
0: We're going to finish with All That Matters.
1: Right.
0: So it's quite an unusual one, I suppose, to finish with. But
1: yeah, yeah.
0: It's good. It's good. They're all good.
1: Oh, I bet you like it.
0: Yeah. And can you just give us your web address and those things again where we can get hold of your music?
1: Yeah, sure. There's my site, which is noelrichards.com. That's very simple. Mm-hmm. And then Noel and Tricia, T-R-I-C-I-A, noelandtricia.com.
0: Yeah.
1: So two websites where people can listen to our music and people can download and donate to our music there if they want to, or they can stream it on the website. But if they want to download a track, then it's sort of a, just like everywhere, a little minimum charge for that.
0: Yeah.
1: But that song, All That Matters, again, was one that just rolled off the pen when I discovered a new guitar chord. And we just thought, yeah, let's write a love song just about, you know, all that matters is you and I together. So it's ideal for people who just get married if they want to play something at their wedding.
0: Noel, it's been a privilege. God bless your work and thank you for talking to us.
1: Mike, thank you for your time. Really appreciate it. Thank you. Bye.
0: Bye now.

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1: In the late 1980s, there was a revolution among the Baltic nations of Northern Europe. Estonia, Latvia and Lithuania all rose up to fight for their independence against the Soviet Union. And they won it all without bloodshed. But how? Theirs was a singing revolution. People gathered by the thousands and sang patriotic songs in the parks and cities as an act of protest. Together they linked arms and sang about the land they loved in the face of army tanks and bullets. And it worked. By 1991, each nation had gained their independence. The singing revolution reminds us of one of the weapons God has given us to fight against evil. As we encounter wrongdoing and challenge, God calls us to worship. It's not just a set of comforting songs to fill a church service. The scriptures tell us that worship is a weapon against the power of our spiritual enemy. In the face of oppression, we're called to worship. And as we link arms and exalt Jesus over our circumstances, we too will see the power of a singing revolution. I'm Tanya Harris of GodConversations.com.

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1: When I was pastoring my church, I would often focus on the external

things to help it grow. More programs, clearer advertising, better coffee. And all those things were good. But then I'd work through some internal issue in my life, some insecurity or fear. I would overcome it and then wham, my church would grow. It was uncanny. So often when we look at how to better our lives, we focus on the things around us. If only I had more money in the bank, if only my boss would give me more opportunity, if only my spouse would behave the way I want them to. But success happens from the inside out. It starts with ourselves. As we change, the world around us changes. It's a principle that Jesus taught. Take the log out of your own eye, then you'll begin to see clearly. That doesn't mean it's easy. Changing yourself never is, but it's a whole lot easier than trying to change someone else. I'm Tanya Harris of GodConversations.com.

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1: Hello again, I'm Dudley Anderson. John Harper was a young minister aboard the Titanic on the 10th of April 1912. When that ship struck the iceberg, Harper made sure that his young daughter was safe, and then he began what would be his last evangelistic work. As freezing waters filled the ship, survivors reported that he'd taken off his own life jacket and gave it to another. "Don't worry," he said, "I'm not going down, I'm going up." Out in the freezing Atlantic, he called to one man, "Are you saved?" and then slipped under the waves for the last time. There and then, that man turned his life over to Christ. Harper knew that not even a shipwreck could strip him of God's purposes. So if you sense God's call on your life, like John Harper, hold on to that promise. God who called you is faithful, and he will use you in ways you could never have imagined. God Tracking is trusting God to guard his word. Subscribe to Tracker at godtracker.co.uk.

0: Why do you believe in God?
1: One of my daughters was baptised, and at a baptismal service, I came with her one Sunday morning to church, and the minister was preaching, and I can't remember whether he was talking about Jesus is coming again or dying, but I know he leant across the pulpit and he said, "Are you ready?" And I was cold. I went cold. An instant panic. What do I do? What do I do? And spoke to people within the church, and eventually came to accept Jesus as my saviour, and I was baptised, and that was 25 years ago. I need God in my life, because the thought of not having God and Jesus in my life is just too horrifying to think about. I can't function. I don't always give him the reverence and the attention that he deserves, but I'm happy to say that he's always there with me, and he's always there for me, and life without him is nothing.
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1: You have to have righteousness before you can come into the kingdom of God. Where do you get it? You don't have it. I don't have it. I've never been righteous all my life. I've never been sinless. I'm a sinner. And the Bible says that sinners are lost and doomed and are going to face the judgment in hell. Where do we get this righteousness? Christ purchased it for us at the cross. And when you come to the cross, He clothes you in His righteousness so that when you come before God, He doesn't see you. He sees the righteousness of Christ instead of you. And He accepts you and receives you because of that.
2: As Mr. Graham says, you have to come to Jesus Christ and His cross. We're the Billy Graham Evangelistic Association. To learn more about having a personal relationship with Jesus Christ, go online to billygraham.org and click the link, Spiritual Help.

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1: Welcome to Everyday Moments with Joyce Meyer. A lot of people think that if they tear themselves down and think of themselves as worthless, God will be pleased with that mindset. But that's not God's view of denying yourself. Here's Joyce.
2: Do you frequently say negative things about yourself? You know, if you do, it's a really, really, really bad habit, and you need to break it. But even more than it being a bad habit, it's actually a very dangerous thing to do. Because words have power, and I believe that not only do we give God permission to work in our life through speaking positive, faith-filled words, but I think we give the enemy permission to work in our lives through saying negative, downgrading things. So if you're in a habit of saying negative things about yourself, right now is a good time to start saying some positive things about who you are in Christ. What we need to do is begin to say what God says and not just what we think or feel or just repeating what other people have said. It's really important for you to know that if you've received Christ as your Savior, that you've been washed in the blood, your sins are forgiven, and that you have been made the righteousness of God in Christ. He lives in you, and that's positive, not negative.
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3: Hello, I'm Martin Cooper. 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And that because Jesus was crucified and then rose again, I have the hope of eternal salvation. 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
1: 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Believe me, God promoting you is much better than you're promoting you.
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1: Jesus made some pretty radical statements while he was on earth. One of the things he said was that if you hate someone, you're a murderer. Jesus certainly raised the bar on the Ten Commandments. How could he say that? The truth is that murderous actions begin with murderous thoughts. It begins in the heart and it's expressed in our words. There's even research that says demeaning language creates cultures that feed terrorism. That means acts of

gossip and backstabbing are like acts of murder in God's eyes. That's also why we must be quick to deal with the state of our hearts. We may not be actual murderers or terrorists, but we are not exempt from the seeds of hatred that ferment inside us. Let's not be fooled into thinking we're exempt. Jesus said that we are to love our enemies. Don't even let that seed sprout in your thoughts. From hate springs death, but from love springs life. I'm Tanya Harris of GodConversations.com.

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1: Hi, I'm Dudley Anderson. I recently visited Malta. I remember gazing across St. Paul's Bay thinking about the story of Paul's shipwreck. After his arrest, Paul had appealed to Caesar. On his way to Rome, they were caught in a storm and shipwrecked off Malta. By God's grace, none was lost. As I pondered, it occurred to me that Paul had no intention of visiting Malta. But God had a purpose for this detour. The local people of that community watched Paul survive two near-death experiences and were so greatly impacted by the power and the word of God. Paul and his companions were unintentionally used beyond their expectations in a great incidental revival. God tracking may seem a bit rocky at times. You may find yourself on an unplanned path, but don't be surprised if God turns your shipwreck into the greatest journey of your life. You may be destined for incidental revival. God tracking is taking God-intended detours. More at godtracker.co.uk.

0: Why do you believe in God?
1: I never cease to be amazed by man's inventiveness. All those amazing things that your mind thinks about. I think sometimes, how did these guys build the pyramids? I mean, it was so amazing, weren't they? And not on the pyramids, but the Greeks, those temples on the top of the Acropolis and the Eiffel Tower, Sydney Opera House. I mean, what can top those? The internet, mind-blowing, isn't it? But then you think, Mount Everest, that could top the pyramids. Just standing by Niagara Falls, all that power. The Grand Canyon, amazing. But not just the macro things, what about all the micro things? What about when you look inside a honeycomb and you see all those hexagonal cells in there? And then you look at a butterfly's wings and you see all those beautiful colours. I mean, that knocks me out. But then you see a little child born and you think, my brain is more powerful than the biggest computer. And you tell me that happens just by chance? There must be a creator, a God behind all that.
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1: God's standard is the same yesterday, it's the same today, and it's going to be the same standard a million years from now.
2: Franklin Graham, speaking about God's permanent standards.
1: And the Bible says that breaking God's laws are a sin. You say, what do you mean by that? Well, murder is a sin. You say, well, Franklin, we agree with you. Well, you know what? There are probably people in this audience tonight that are guilty of murder. And it's a sin against God, but I'm here to tell you tonight that God will forgive you. If you're guilty, God will forgive you and He'll cleanse you if you're willing to come to Him tonight in faith and receive His Son, Jesus Christ, into your heart, into your life. You see, God loves you.
2: You will be forgiven and made new when you come to Jesus Christ by faith. We're the Billy Graham Evangelistic Association. To learn more about having a personal relationship with Jesus Christ, go online to billygraham.org and click the link, Spiritual Help.

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1: Welcome to Everyday Moments with Joyce Meyer. Freedom, by definition, is the power or right to act, speak, or think as one wants, without hindrance or restraint. So if this is true, then you can say no in difficult situations. Here's Joyce.
2: You know, we talk as Christians a lot about freedom and how we're free, and Jesus set us free, and he whom the Son has set free is free indeed. But you know, true freedom doesn't mean that you're free to just do anything that you feel like doing anytime you feel like doing it. But it's actually having the freedom to say no to something that you know is not going to be good for you, or to be able to say no to someone else that's maybe under your authority if you know that what they want is not going to be good for them. You know, in 1 Corinthians 10:23, Paul said, all things are legitimate, permissible. We're free to do anything we please, but not all things are helpful, expedient, profitable, and wholesome. In other words, all things are allowable and lawful, but not all things are constructive to character and to edifying or to building up spiritual life. So make a decision that you're going to say no to what you need to say no to and yes to what you need to say yes to.
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2: I know you've heard it before, but allow me to remind you just how important a positive perspective can be. Hi, I'm Chuck Swindoll. Marine Corps Colonel Chesty Puller understood perspective. When his troops landed at Incheon, there were North Koreans in front of them, North Koreans to the flank, there were North Koreans to the other flank, and there was the ocean behind them. And he said, "Hey, this is great. They'll never get away this time." A positive perspective. It's all about the ability to look on the bright side, to be optimistic, to see the silver lining, trust that God is in it. Circumstances may stay the same, but the right perspective, hey, that can change everything.
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1: The 101 of Christianity is to love one another. But what does that mean? These days, when we think of love, we think of a bunch of red roses, a candlelit dinner, that starry-eyed feeling that hits us when we meet the person of our dreams. But let's not kid ourselves. Loving another person is the hardest thing in the world. Real love requires vulnerability, the exposure of our true selves. That includes the good and the bad. The reason why love is so tough is because it also involves self-denial. It's that old adage of putting others first, even when they fail us. Jesus said that love is best demonstrated when we lay our lives down for another. He himself modeled this when he died on the cross. Love is an act that involves nailing our sin and selfishness to death. But on the other side of the cross is always resurrection life. Loving someone as Jesus did will always release God's power. And that's far better than a bunch of roses. I'm Tanya Harris of GodConversations.com.

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1: Hello, I'm Dudley Anderson. Causality is a term that describes the relationship between an event and its effect, that is, the results of an action, decision, or confession. Some philosophies use causality to describe fate, but as a Christian, my causality does not depend upon fate, but upon faith resulting in God's plans for my life. See, God's word tells us to acknowledge the Lord in all we do. This means we recognize the Father's hand upon everything in our lives, from career choices and relationships, well, to my daily to-do list. We acknowledge God through prayer and confession. When we do this, we recognize His knowledge of who we are and submit our plans to His foreknowledge of our lives. And the effect of this? God will direct our paths. God tracking is walking by God's cause and effect. Find out more at godtracker.co.uk.

0: Why do you believe in God?
1: When I was 15, I was in a religious studies class at my school, and my teacher, he's just a normal bloke, he was just talking about a book in the Bible called Revelation, and at the time I was reading lots of American comics. I used to read like anything, Spider-Man, X-Men, the kind of stuff that they've made into films now, and the kind of idea of good versus evil, that kind of seemed to tie in with the book of Revelation. So I went home that night and I read through the book, and I was just completely struck by it. Just looking at the world, it really seemed to tie in with the kind of things that were happening at the moment. It made a lot of sense. Something inside of me said this is true, and I needed to sort of make a few changes. So I had a little Gideon's Bible I'd been given at school. I started to sit down and read that, and gradually I just found that this person of Jesus who I was hearing about, I just really fell in love with him and found that he was actually starting to be a real reality. And I was fairly happy, but there was a real sort of emptiness to my life, and I just really found that began to be filled.
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1: And maybe you have come tonight troubled down in the heart of your soul like Nicodemus. And maybe tonight you're troubled because of maybe an addiction in your life. Maybe it's drugs or alcohol. Maybe you're here tonight troubled because your home is breaking up. Or you're here tonight, maybe there's unwanted pregnancy, or you're facing financial failure. Whatever the reason, I want you to know that God loves you and God will forgive you and God will give you a new life and a new beginning. But you've got to come to God His way, and that's through faith in His Son, Jesus Christ. There is no other way to God.
2: We're the Billy Graham Evangelistic Association. 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
2: 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Question is, will you?
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3: What does it mean that God is glorious? It's a word we sing, a word we pray, but do we really know what we're saying? Today on Insight for Living, Chuck Swindoll begins a landmark 12-message journey into the very character of God. Not a dry theological lecture, but a soul-anchoring, heart-soaring exploration of the attributes that make our God unlike any other. This is the kind of series that will change the way you see him and the way you see yourself. Chuck opens with the glory of God.

0: Beginning today and for the next number of Sundays, we'll be engaged in a series on our triune God. Doctrinal subject though it is, and with our inability ever to get our arms around it, my desire will be to show you the practical side of the attributes of God. We'll choose four of them today: His glory, next Sunday His holiness. We'll get to know God our Father better in these four Sundays, followed by an emphasis on the cross of Christ. And that Christological study will give our attention to the cross, what He accomplished there and why it was necessary. And then we will conclude the series with the power of the Holy Spirit. Turn in your Bible to a rather unknown section of Scripture, or at least unused, 2 Chronicles chapter 26. Every once in a while, the Spirit of God hovers over a life for the purpose of teaching us a lesson that ties in with truth that is timeless and transcendent. Such it was in the life of King Uzziah. 2 Chronicles 26 begins, "And all the people of Judah took Uzziah, who was 16 years old, and made him king in the place of his father Amaziah." Verse 3. Uzziah was 16 years old when he became king, and he reigned 52 years in Jerusalem, and his mother's name was Jechaliah of Jerusalem. He did right in the sight of the Lord, according to all that his father Amaziah had done. He continued to seek God in the days of Zechariah, who had understanding through the vision of God. And as long as he sought the Lord, God prospered him. Verse 7, God helped him against the Philistines, against the Arabians who lived in Gurbaal, and the Midianites. The Ammonites also gave tribute to Uzziah, and his fame extended to the border of Egypt. He became very strong. Verse 15. In Jerusalem, he made engines of war invented by skillful men to be on the towers and on the corners for the purpose of shooting arrows and great stones. Hence, his fame spread afar, for he was marvelously helped until he was strong. But when he became strong, his heart was so proud that he acted corruptly, and he was unfaithful to the Lord his God. For he entered the temple of the Lord to burn incense on the altar of incense. Then Azariah the priest entered after him, and with him 80 priests of the Lord, valiant men. And they opposed Uzziah the king and said to him, "It is not for you, Uzziah, to burn incense to the Lord, but for the priests, the sons of Aaron, who were consecrated to burn incense. Get out of the sanctuary, for you have been unfaithful and will have no honor from the Lord God." But Uzziah, with a censer in his hand for burning incense, was enraged. And while he was enraged with the priests, leprosy broke out on his forehead before the priests in the house of the Lord beside the altar of incense. Verse 21. King Uzziah was a leper to the day of his death, and he lived in a separate house, being a leper, for he was cut off from the house of the Lord. 23. So Uzziah slept with his fathers, and they buried him with his fathers in the field of the grave, which belonged to the kings, for they said, "He is a leper."
1: 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If you would like someone to pray for you or someone you know, please connect with us online at insightforliving.org.uk. Chuck's titled today's message, "The Glory of God."
0: I was a teenager before I asked my first serious theological question. surprisingly had to do with the glory of God. That deserves an explanation. I was raised in a family that was musical. We loved music. We sang it. We played it all through my years at home before I got married. And I remember standing around the piano singing as a family. We had an old upright piano that sat in our living room, and both my mother and my brother especially played beautiful piano, and mother sang soprano, and Lucy, my sister, sang alto. I sang tenor, and my brother Orville sang bass, and my dad played the harmonica and the comb. That was his great claim to fame as harmonica player. Well, we sang all kinds of music. We sang patriotic songs and of course, folk songs and love songs and sacred songs and all arrangements that we could find. In fact, on occasion, my brother would write a piece and we would sing it. My mother noticed one autumn day in the newspaper down there in Houston that there was an audition being held at First Methodist Church downtown for the singing of the great masterwork of Handel's Messiah. She decided we would all audition. I said no. Mother said yes. So I said yes. Being a persuasive mother that she was, she got us all down there, and to my amazement, all of us passed. It was a choir of about 200 voices, and it would be ultimately an orchestra of about 60 pieces, and a magnificent pipe organ would be played by this woman who had played organ, it seemed, all of her adult life. And the masterwork would be conducted by Dr. Walter Jenkins, a name familiar among musicians in that era. He led, by the way, the entire Messiah without the score in front of him. He knew it all by heart. And I'll never forget that first night of our performance. We did it four nights before Christmas. And here I was, a young 15, 16-year-old, surrounded by trained voices, men in the tenor section, and the bass and the altos and the sopranos together were four famous soloists that sang the part. And it all began, as you who love music remember, with the recitative sung by this lyrical tenor, comfort ye my people, right out of Isaiah 40. And then he would end with the aria, every valley shall be exalted and every mountain and hill made low, the crooked places straight and the rough places plain. The thing I love about Messiah is it's all from the scriptures. And then everybody stood up in the choir and we began the first chorale piece. And the glory of the Lord shall be revealed, for the mouth of the Lord hath spoken it. Isaiah 40, verse 5. I have to tell you that the ecstasy of all of the music brought tears to my young eyes. I couldn't continue the chorus. And to this day, on occasion, I am moved to tears with great music. It was raining that night as we were on our way home, and I sat in the back seat of our old 41 Ford alongside my sister, who was about asleep, and my brother, looking out his window. And I said to my daddy, Daddy, what's glory? What's glory? I remember we also had sung from Revelation 5, worthy is the Lamb that was slain to receive power and riches and wisdom and honor and glory and majesty. I said, Daddy, what's glory? The other words I understood. And in good fatherly fashion, he answered, ask your mother. So I asked my mother, and wise as she was, she said, check the dictionary when we get home. That is a great answer, parents, when you don't know the answer. So I did. And I came across a wealth of information, mainly synonyms. Glory is great honor and admiration. Fame, renown. Glory is worshipful admiration. Hear these words. Listen carefully. Worshipful admiration, highest praise, splendor, radiant beauty, magnificence. And it included circle of light. Intriguing, isn't it? Circle of light. What a grand gallery of word pictures are found even in Webster's dictionary alongside the word. How important it is that we remember that that marks our God and no other, and no other. To Him alone goes the glory. We would say today in our vernacular, all the credit, all of the attention, all of the applause. He alone deserves it all. He alone is our awesome God of glory. How lightly we toss around words that are heavy with meaning. Heavy. You'll be interested to know, as I was, that the Hebrew word, the original word from which is translated glory, is kavod. Kavod means heavy. Heavy. Heavy in power, heavy in authority, heavy in sovereignty, heavy in position, heavy in importance, heavy in riches. He has no needs. He provides our needs. He has no struggles. He meets us in our struggles. I find it also interesting that apart from the glory, a place of worship is an empty, hollow shell. There's nothing to it but the work of men and women's hands as skill and labor draw themselves together and a building is built. Like the first house of worship mentioned in the scriptures, Exodus chapter 40. When you get to the end of the chapter, you find the end of verse 33 reading, "Thus Moses finished the work." What work? The work on what was called the tabernacle, of much gold, of magnificent embroidery work in the veil that kept the people out of the holiest of all places on the planet. Moses finished the work, but it wasn't finished. It wasn't done. Our workers walked away from our new sanctuary one day saying, as they clapped their hands together, "Done." But it isn't done. It's an empty shell. It's a hollow place where you will only hear your echo on occasion without the glory. And in these days, the glory was manifested in a light. Remember the definition? Circle of light. Look at the next verse. Then the cloud, when? After Moses finished the work, when all the skilled laborers had gone back to their tents, when all of the seamstresses had put away their thread, when all of those engravers laid aside their mallets and their chisels, when all of it was done, there was a cloud. Watch. The cloud covered the tent of meeting, and the Kavod Yahweh, look at it, the Kavod Yahweh, the glory of God, filled the tabernacle. Now it's finished. Just as when we, the people of God, reflecting His glory, filled the house of worship, then it will be completed. Then it will be finished. And the purpose of it will begin to run its course. But read on. Moses was not able to enter the tent of meeting because the cloud had settled on it, and the Kavod Yahweh, the heaviness of our great God shone down upon it. We don't read it here, but you do later. We read of the Shekinah of God. It was a laser-like light that originated in the third heaven and drove its way penetrating all its way through the atmosphere and plunging into the holiest place of all, so that it is now so holy, no one but the high priest can enter but once a year. Imagine that in the middle of the wilderness, when the tabernacle was re-erected and it was taken down and re-erected and taken down, when it was erected, that light shone on the mercy seat, the place of God's presence. And it leaves the people silent. We even read of the cloud by day on the tabernacle and the fire which was in it by night. All of God's making. I'll tell you, you read sections like this, you sort of suck in your breath. When you really let it land full force, in all honesty, you're no longer the star of the show. In all honesty, you are, and I are the rather insignificant in the plan. It is all about our God. Today, men and women, we walk into a space built for worship that is only space. It's lovely. We're grateful for it. It's beautiful on purpose. It's to reflect our Heavenly Father's name. But it is not a house of worship without the church. It's a building. And when we, in this era, this age, when we enter that place, we bring the church with us. Isaiah writes of it in Isaiah chapter 42. So turn from there, far ahead in your Bible, to the ancient book of Isaiah, 42nd chapter, where we will read again of the light. 42 verse 5, "Thus says God the Lord, who created the heavens and stretched them out, who spread out the earth and its offspring, who gives breath to the people on it and spirit to those who walk in it." This is all what God does. This is all about who He is. And then He introduces Himself in no uncertain terms. "I am the Lord." And look closely at the verbs that follow. "I have called you in righteousness. I will also hold you by the hand and watch over you." These are words of presence and protection and closeness. "I will appoint you as a covenant to the people." Look closely. "As a light to the nations." He's writing to Jews, read by Jews, the chosen people. You are not the single depository of the truth to be kept to yourself. You are a channel. Do not forget that. From you is to reflect the light. You see, we are like the moon. God is like the sun. The sun emanates like the effulgence of light floods from the sun, but we as moons simply reflect it. The moon has no light of its own. It's all reflected light. So it is with us. By the way, as a light to the nations, let's not forget our mission. No matter our size, no matter the era, no matter our strength or struggles, look closely, the light of the nations, to do what? To open blind eyes. Some of them belong to your neighbors. Some of them are in apartment buildings, not that far from here. Some of them you've never met. Most of them you don't know, but their eyes are blind. And the light to the nations is to include bringing prisoners from the dungeon. Think of them as inhabiting prisons of darkness. Remember Wesley's words, "Thine eye diffused the quickening ray, I rose," speaking of his time in the dungeon, "and flooded with light, I went on my way." We who are filled with the grace of God have His light shining upon us, but never think that you are the star. I've spoken to people, I happen to have been in the land of Turkey where I brought up the subject of Jesus, and the man looked at me as if I had spoken of a ghost or an imaginary figure. He said, Who? Here is a grown man running a business who has never, for the first time in his life, heard the name Jesus. But that's not just in Turkey. You know that. It's the people with whom you work, those with whom you school, those who are a part of our heart and never will leave that part of our hearts. Because of the commission, we're to bring prisoners out of the dungeon and those who dwell in darkness from that prison. And then, as if we need to hear it again, it's as though the Lord is saying, I want to say this to you, and I don't want you to forget it. I am the Lord, that is my name. Look closely at what it says in following. Literally, my glory to another I will not give. My light, my splendor, the credit that belongs to me, the power that is my name, the sovereignty that represents my choices, my decisions, my directives, that's mine and mine alone. Give it to no other. And do not dare attempt to take it from me. It is glory only for me. The Lord is my name. My glory is mine, and my praise is not to go to graven images. You are the light and you reflect it. Walter Chalmers Smith wrote of it in the last part of the 19th century. Immortal, invisible, God only wise, in light inaccessible. Did you hear the word? In light inaccessible, hid from our eyes. Most blessed, most glorious, the Ancient of Days, almighty, victorious, thy great name we praise. To him belongs the glory. To him goes all the credit. To him we give our applause. To him we stand in awe before him. And Isaiah stands as a marvelous reminder that this is not to be forgotten.
1: God's glory is not ours to claim. It never has been. His glory, heavy, magnificent, and radiant, belongs to him alone. What you've heard from Chuck Swindoll today will anchor your soul, if you'll let it. And to go deeper into this passage, Insight for Living offers rich Bible study tools to help you do exactly that. For instance, the Searching the Scriptures Bible Study Workbook is ready for this series. It's called How Great is Our God, and contains all 12 studies from Chuck. 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To purchase these resources, go to insightforliving.org.uk. Then, in a moment, I'm going to describe a brand new booklet that Chuck's written about the power of the cross. We published it just in time to coincide with the teaching series on the attributes of God that started today. The cross not only represents our salvation through Christ, but when we focus on the cross of Jesus Christ, it becomes our compass every single day. Chuck.
0: You might not remember the name Roy Riggles. If not, Roy was a football player, and in the 1929 Rose Bowl, he picked up a fumble and took off running, fast, confident, strutting toward the goal line. Absolutely certain he knew where he was going. Guess what? He was headed in the wrong direction. A 70-yard sprint headed the wrong way. Oh, man, can't you just picture it? His own teammate had to chase him down. And when that teammate finally caught up with him, Roy shouted, I love this. Get away from me. This is my touchdown. He was convinced. But Roy was dead wrong. Well, I've spent a lifetime in ministry, and I can tell you, that story never gets old because it never stops being true. Sincere people, well-meaning people, people who love God and work hard and mean every word of their prayers, running the wrong direction. Why? Because somewhere along the way, they lost sight of the cross. The cross reorients everything. When it's in clear focus, you know which goal line is which. You know what matters and what doesn't. You know how to live. That's what Insight for Living is all about. 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Not to me, not to this program, but to the cross. And here's something I want you to understand. You cast that seed. We just get to watch God grow it. The world needs the right direction.
1: 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And then let me remind you that we want you to know that it's an honor to uplift one another as well as our listeners through faithful prayer and encouragement. 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

0: Importantly, people must know that their legitimate concerns and issues are being listened to.
1: A week after calling for rage over teenage student Henry Novak's murder, Nigel Farage was yesterday asked about Belfast.
2: Government always appeal for calm. Let's be calm. Don't cause a fuss. Don't frighten the horses. Unless, of course, it's George Floyd somewhere in the Midwest of America. And then we're, then it's fine to be angry.
1: The US has launched a fresh wave of strikes against Iran. Donald Trump says his forces hit back strongly after an American helicopter was shot down over the Strait of Hormuz. The two pilots are safe and uninjured. Military analyst Sean Bell says they've had a lucky escape.
3: If Iran had actually got hold of these crew, that could have been a propaganda coup for the Iranians. There's no doubt America would have wanted to do some covert operations, some deception operations. It's all a bit James Bond, really.
1: Boots could be taken over by an Australian firm. Sigma Healthcare says it's held talks about buying the pharmacy chain. A charity is warning the difference in price between the most and least healthy foods is the widest it's been in more than a decade. The Food Foundation says some families have to spend 85% of their income to afford the government's recommended diet. And temperatures in the UK could hit 30 degrees again this weekend. The Met Office says we'll see rising temperatures 2 weeks after a record-breaking heatwave. That's the latest. I'm Kat.
4: 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What does 8pm Thursday and 8pm Saturday on Branch FM have in common? Oh, that's easy peasy. That's when you can spend a whole hour in the company of yours truly, Malcolm Ryan. Okay, so what's on Thursday evening at 8? 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
7: Sunny spells and showers. Heavy at times, it's raining at the moment here in Dewsbury, West Yorkshire. Breezy day, feeling cool, cloudy, maximum temperature of 16 degrees. Tomorrow, cloudy and rain. Heavy at times, windy, maximum temperature of 18 degrees. Tomorrow.
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1: Good morning. That was Jeremy Camp. 6 minutes past seven. Well, we got rain today. It looks like getting a bit more sunnier and warmer at the weekend. Welcome to the show. It's The Breakfast Show. It's Wednesday morning, 10th of June, 2026. I'm Barnabas, with you until 10 a.m. Music from Big Daddy Weave coming up. Also, we've got traffic and travel throughout the show. Of course, we've still got the, there's work going on at Dewsbury and Batley train stations at the moment. So they're closed. We got a new music feature this morning. Song of the Week again, of course. And much, much more this hour, including news and sport, Bible reading. We'll finish Galatians chapter 5 today, as we're reading through the whole book of Galatians. Much, much more on today's show. We've got a couple of interviews in the last hour. Yeah, we've got a couple of interviews in the last hour today. From the conference we were at in Scarborough. Also, I think we'll play one of Wendy's new hymn stories as well in Hour 2. Local news headlines, song choice for Hour 2, and much, much more going on. 8 minutes past 7, here is Big Daddy Weave with Alive.

Okay, 12 minutes past 7. That was Big Daddy Weave with Alive. So we'll start our interviews from Scarborough on today's show. We've once again got a backlog of interviews because at the weekend we were at Kingdom Faith in Scarborough for this conference 2026. And you can watch all the worship and sessions if you go to the YouTube channel Light to North, light and then the number 2 and then North. But if you type in Kingdom Faith Yorkshire, it'll come up as well. In fact, I've started to watch the... I'm just going through watching the teaching sessions again. But anyway, we did quite a lot of interviews, especially on the Saturday, so going to be playing a couple of those in the last hour today from around 9:20. And then we will repeat them after 5 p.m. today and then repeat them again on Thursday's... tomorrow's lunch show. Around 12:30, so we'll continue to play those. Lots of interviews, lots of really good testimonies from people, some powerful testimonies, and doing interviews. And I did interviews in all sorts of different locations, sort of in the creche area of the church, then another time in the youth area, another time is sort of in the corridor, then I did some interviews upstairs where a sofa was, and also I did trying to find the best places to do interviews. I also did one at the top of the stairs before you go down to the toilet. So the person who I was interviewing, people kept on going past through the door, so he was controlling the door for me so it wouldn't slam. So that's always fun and interesting, of finding the places where to do interviews. ...7:14 is the time. This is Josh McLaren.

0: Good morning. 7:18. That was Leeds-based singer-songwriter Josh McLaren. Traffic and travel. Temporary traffic lights due to emergency repairs and roadworks on Rain Road, both ways at Rain Mews. That's at Tingley. Expect delays there. Slow traffic on Ingram Distributor inbound from M621 Ellen Road roundabout to Wellington Road, Armley Gyratory. That's Holbeck in Leeds. On the trains, a reminder then about the Trans-Pennine route upgrade. Engineering works going on at Dewsbury and Batley train stations for this month. So disruption there throughout this month. So we've got buses being run instead of trains because of this. So no trains going through Dewsbury train station for this month. I'm not quite sure exactly about the weekends, but I presume not as well. This is basically clearly until June the 27th. So no trains through Dewsbury this week again. 8th to the 12th of June this week. A reminder also, Dewsbury train station car park is closed until Saturday, June the 27th. Access to the drop-off point, taxi rank and blue badge parking will remain open. So because of all this, buses being run instead of trains between Huddersfield and Wakefield Kerrgate and between Huddersfield and Leeds. Buses being run instead of trains between Huddersfield and Brighouse. Buses being run instead of trains via Dewsbury between Leeds and Halifax and between Leeds and Huddersfield. That's all due to these engineering works. A reminder, all flights between the UK and Kuwait and Bahrain are reduced because of the conflict. So that's that again in terms of live incidents. And that's just about all we've got time for now. Might get one thing in here. In terms of roadworks, Wards Hill southbound closed due to roadworks from Commercial Street to Hanover Street. That's in Soot Hill.
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0: Okay, 7:21. Let's get to new music feature. This is Faithfulness. It's by... it's by Lakewood Music. It's Faithfulness. 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
1: Good morning. That was new music feature, Faithfulness by Lakewood Music. Right, let's get to news and sport now. We'll be mentioning a bit of sport. But first of all, in terms of news headlines, people in parts of Belfast have been forced to flee their homes after a night of violence. First Minister Michelle O'Neill says cars and houses were set on fire by groups of masked men. The unrest broke out after a stabbing on Monday night. A 30-year-old Sudanese man's due in court later, charged with attempted murder. Donald Trump says the US has launched what he calls very strong attacks against Iran. The American president says they're in response to a helicopter being shot down near the Strait of Hormuz. More than 1,000 phones and other devices have been lost or stolen from the Ministry of Defence since 2024. None have been found, with a potential cost of more than £1.6 million. The cost of a healthy diet compared to eating junk food has widened to its highest level in more than a decade. The poorest families need to spend 85% of their disposable income to give their children the government's recommended diet. Let's go to sport then. We're in, obviously, in the international phase of football at the moment, and with these friendly fixtures and women's internationals before the World Cup actually starts tomorrow in football, the men's World Cup. But first of all, last night there was women's World Cup qualifiers taking place. And England will have to go through two rounds of playoffs if they're to advance, if they're to qualify for next year's Women's World Cup. They beat Ukraine 3-0 last night, but were beaten to automatic qualification by Spain. Striker Leslie Russo says it's hard to take.
2: We've won 5 out of 6 games and still not gone through, so it's difficult, but there's football and we move and we go into the playoffs and we'll do everything we can to qualify.
1: Yeah, Scotland, Wales, Northern Ireland and the Republic of Ireland will also be in the playoffs. This is, again, women's football that I'm talking about to qualify for the Women's World Cup. So they all have to go into the playoffs. So Scotland thrashed Israel 5-1. Wales were 3-1 winners against the Czech Republic. Northern Ireland lost 2-1 to Switzerland, but will still be in the playoffs. The Republic of Ireland missed out on automatic qualification after losing 1-0 to France. So we'll see what happens with these playoffs then. For the women's qualifying for the World Cup. Switching to this evening, so literally the day before the World Cup, they're still doing international friendlies, because, for example, Portugal play Nigeria this evening, and then England are playing Costa Rica this evening in an international friendly. This is not the World Cup, it's a friendly. England manager Thomas Tuchel says his team shouldn't be seen as one of the favourites to win the World Cup due to the country's long wait for tournament success. They take on Costa Rica tonight in Orlando in their final warm-up match. Defender Mark Gay says they must be confident that they can go all the way.
3: Every single person in this room knows what that answer is or should be, so I don't think I'd need to go too much into that, but definitely giving a good account of ourselves, you know, approaching every single game with the belief and with the style of play that, you know, we can really hurt teams.
1: Yeah, and still sticking with football. And Scotland now. Scotland goalkeeper Craig Gordon says it's a fantastic feeling to finally be representing his country at the World Cup. It's been 28 years since they last played at the tournament, and they kick off their campaign against Haiti in the early hours of Sunday morning. Yeah, it's not really great in terms of time zones for watching Scotland's opening match. I think it's something like 2 a.m. in the morning our time. But these supporters are on their way to the United States and tell Sky Sports News they're feeling confident.
4: We're going to win it.
5: I think we've got a good chance. We're going to win one, draw one, and we'll see what happens against Brazil.
6: Well, we're going to win it, obviously.
7: I think anything apart from winning it is probably unrealistic. So I think we'll get England in the final and beat them 4-0.
1: Some high hopes there. Playing England in the final of the World Cup. That will be something else. I think, did they say that Scotland would win 4-3 there in the final of the World Cup against England? Anyway, that is that. Let's switch to something else now. And cricket. Women's cricket. England are playing their last, warm-up games before their World Cup as well. The Women's 2020 World Cup in cricket. Yeah, England take on India tonight in Cardiff in that final warm-up game. They'll be hoping for a confidence boost after losing by 5 wickets against Australia on Monday. Opening batter Amy Jones tells Sky Sports News they're not reading too much into the results of friendly fixtures.
8: Warm-up matches are great and a great chance to, get out there as a team. But I think, yeah, as long as we're sort of heading in the right direction, gearing up to the first game on Friday, we're pretty happy.
1: Yeah, so England kick off their Women's Cricket 2020 World Cup competition on Friday against Sri Lanka. But this evening, England have got that warm-up match this evening before the World Cup starts on Friday. Right, okay, what else have we got? We've done the cricket and now. Now just to mention the tennis. So we've got Queens going on at the moment. Queens for the women this week. Going through the warm-up tournaments for Wimbledon. Before Wimbledon. And we've got Serena Williams back. She's been partnering with Victoria Mboko. And they won a match, beating the third seeds to reach the second round at Queens. Now, the unseeded pair came through a tiebreak in the opening set before racing away with the second set to win 7-6 at 6-2. So there we are for that. And the Brits had a decent day yesterday at Queens. First of all, Britain's Emma Raducanu made a good start because, obviously, recently she hasn't been winning many matches or playing that much, actually. She had a good win yesterday, 6-love, 6-3, over the Russian qualifier, Anna Blinkova. And that is her first win since the 6th of March when she beat qualifier Zakharova in the Indian Wells first round because she's had this post-viral illness that has kept her off the WTA tour for more than 2 months. And she lost her only 2 matches on clay on her return in Strasbourg and at the French Open. So good to be back to winning ways, winning yesterday. And then also we had Britain's Katie Bolter. Yesterday I reported that she was a set down against Leila Fernandez, was Katie Bolter, 6-3. And that was overnight because the match was suspended because of rain. But actually, Katie Bolter came back and won the next 2 sets, 7-6 and 7-5. So Britain's Katie Bolter through to the second round as well. We also had, I already mentioned this yesterday, actually, Britain's Harriet Dart had a good win. But then British number 4, Fran Jones, and 17-year-old Briton Mika Stojanovic were both beaten in straight sets. Also, I don't think it lasted very long, were they calling it Bolter-Kanu? Britain's Katie Bolter and Britain's Emma Raducanu were in the doubles. I think they lost their opening match in the doubles, so that has ended already. Yeah, they did lose it in three sets. There's a Jack Draper update. He's been out for injury for a long time now. I mean, he did come back, but not for long. So, yeah, overall, he's been out for a long, long time with injury as Britain's Jack Draper. And I guess he's delayed that comeback again because British number three Jack Draper will not play at Queen's next week after delaying his comeback from injury by at least another week. He has not competed since retiring from his only clay court match of the season in Barcelona on the 13th of April because of a tendon issue in his right knee. But even before that, yeah, he came back this year, but he was out for a long time before he actually came back as well. So he's had a lot of problems with injuries recently. So hopefully we can see Britain's Jack Draper back and fully fit very, very soon. 7:37 is the time. That's your news and sport for now. Here is Zach Williams with Old Church Choir.

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3: Well, hey there, good morning. That was Zach Williams with Old Church Choir there. This is Breakfast on Branch FM. I'm Barnabas, good morning. Let's get to Bible reading now. Galatians chapter 5. We'll finish the chapter today. We've been reading through the whole book of Galatians. So today, Galatians chapter 5, from verse 16, walking in the Spirit. I say then, walk in the Spirit, and you shall not fulfill the lust of the flesh. For the flesh lusts against the Spirit, and the Spirit against the flesh. And these are contrary to one another, so that you do not do the things that you wish. But if you are led by the Spirit, you are not under the law. Now the works of the flesh are evident, which are adultery, fornication, uncleanness, lewdness, idolatry, sorcery, hatred, contentions, jealousies, outbursts of wrath, selfish ambitions, dissensions, heresies, envy, murders, drunkenness, revelries, and the like, of which I tell you beforehand, just as I also told you in time past, that those who practice such things will not inherit the kingdom of God. But the fruit of the Spirit is love, joy, peace, long-suffering, kindness, goodness, faithfulness, gentleness, self-control. Against such there is no law. And those who are Christ have crucified the flesh with its passions and desires. If we live in the Spirit, let us also walk in the Spirit. Let us not become conceited, provoking one another, envying one another. That is Galatians chapter 5, finishing the chapter as we continue to read through the whole book of Galatians. So I guess we'll move on to Galatians 6 on tomorrow's show. That was Galatians chapter 5, from verse 16 to the end of the chapter, verse 26. Let's go to Song of the Week once again, which this week is a song from Band Reeves. The song is called If I Didn't Have You, and here's the story behind the song once again.
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4: Hey guys, this is Jeremy with Band Reeves, and this is the story behind our song, If I Didn't Have You. One day, Cody and I were having a conversation about, man, how different would our lives look if it were not for Jesus stepping in and changing everything. And you know, it reminded us of Matthew chapter 7, where there's two houses that were built. One was on the sand and one was on the rock. And this storm blows in and hits both houses, but the one that was on the sand collapsed. And there was a point in my life where I was building mine on the sand, and it didn't take very long for me to figure out that things were going to quickly fall apart. But it makes me so thankful that Jesus was willing to step into any mess, into any storm, and give us a firm foundation that we can build our lives on. So we just wanted to write a song just thanking the Lord that He loved us enough to step in and be the change that we needed. Thanks for listening.

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1: 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The list of goods purchased by Peter Murrell using embezzled SNP funds reads like the items on the Generation Game conveyor belt: a Nintendo Switch, a selection of video games, a necklace, a Miele coffee machine, a luxury Bremont watch, a selection of DVDs, a GoPro camera, a onesie. The list goes on and on. Sadly, Murrell wasn't a finalist on a game show, but abusing his position as treasurer to steal. He wasn't the first, and he won't be the last. No wonder the Bible warns against the love of money as a root of all kinds of evil, and urges us to be content with what we have. In the Old Testament book of Proverbs, the writer prays that God would give him neither poverty nor riches, but only my daily bread. Why? Because poverty might lead him to steal, and riches to a life not dependent on God. Jesus once cautioned a rich young man that his love of wealth was preventing him from entering the kingdom of heaven. He told his followers that they couldn't serve God and money. They had to choose one or the other. Murrell made his choice and will now have to pay the price. What will we choose?
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2: England, Scotland, Wales, Northern Ireland and the Republic of Ireland will all have to go through the playoffs to reach next year's Women's World Cup. England beat Ukraine 3-0 last night, but they were beaten to automatic qualification by Spain. Manager Serena Wiegmann isn't worried by the jeopardy of the playoffs.
3: We have a team that is very good, I think, and we know what we have to do. So I think I'm very positive that we're going to qualify anyway.
2: England manager Thomas Tuchel has a fully fit squad to choose from for their final World Cup warm-up match tonight. They play Costa Rica in Orlando. Benfica say they've reached an agreement for Marco Silva to be their next manager, with the club confirming Jose Mourinho is heading to Real Madrid. Silva, who's left Premier League side Fulham, has signed a two-year contract in Lisbon. Benfica say Real have paid just under £13 million to take Mourinho from them. Former England cricketer Mark Ramprakash says an example should be made of Ben Stokes, but hopes he's not punished too heavily. The Test captain is considering his future after breaching ECB protocols. Stokes and Gus Atkinson are being investigated following an incident at a nightclub in the early hours of Monday morning. Ramprakash says Stokes is an important figure in English cricket.
4: I could wax lyrical about Ben Stokes for a very long time. He's a great guy. He's obviously been through many ups and downs in his life, but he is a very well-respected leader of the team. The players love him, they respond to him, he's inspirational.
2: England play their final warm-up game ahead of the Women's T20 World Cup tonight when they take on India in Cardiff. And Serena Williams joked she had nothing better to do after making a winning return to tennis after 4 years away from the sport. She progressed to the quarterfinals of the women's doubles at Queen's after securing victory alongside Canadian Victoria Mboko.
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5: 7:50 is the time. I'm Barnabas. Good morning. So, I said in the last hour, we're going to start playing some of our interviews from Scarborough when we were at this conference at the weekend at Kingdom Faith in Scarborough. So that was it was a great conference, but it was also great doing lots of interviews. So that was really fun. There's always things like, I was talking about the different locations that were interviews. One place where I was doing interviews upstairs on the sofa, you know, ever so often there was children about, like, making not too much noise, actually, and then someone was singing upstairs. But anyway, it's all good fun. I'm sure you'll hear some of the background noises on these interviews. So, yeah, basically, in this recent trip to Scarborough, we had a little bit of a holiday, first of all, and then we had the conference at the weekend, the Friday, Saturday, and Sunday, and doing interviews as well. I did talk about a little bit about some of our holiday time yesterday. I talked about the fact, I did Scarborough to Filey. I'm back 30 kilometres along the Cleveland Way, which is just amazing. I really want to do the Scarborough to Whitby now, the other direction along the Cleveland Way. We had a great one of these great boat trips that you go out and sea life, boat trips. We saw some birds and seals. He was a great guide, actually. You know, talking about some of the history along the way and things. And again, and for that, I really want to do the 3-hour trip now, the one that you can do to Bempton Cliffs. So yeah, we did lots of running to various other places as well. Anyway, 7:52 is the time. I'm Barnabas. Hope you're doing well. This is Danny Gokey with Love God, Love People.

0: love God, love people. It's Danny Gokey. 7:56 is the time. Good morning. A bit of rain again today, plus sunshine. You're listening to The Breakfast Show on Branch FM. I'm Barnabas. 10th of June, 2026. It is Wednesday today. And I did mention this yesterday about Kevin Sinfield doing his final challenge. He's been doing all these challenges to raise money for motor neuron disease. This is going to be his seventh and final challenge, I believe, dubbed 7 in 7, the grand finale. Now, this will see him run between Hull and Manchester, visiting all 12 English Super League grounds en route, starting on the 27th of September and finishing at the Super League Grand Final on the 3rd of October. He will cover at least 45 kilometres. That's 27.9 miles per day, every day. Which I said yesterday, I ran, what was it now? 59.4 kilometres for the whole time in Scarborough, but he's doing 45 kilometres every day for 7 days. He's raised more than £11 million for MMD causes, inspired by his former teammate Rob Burrow, who died in June 2024 after living with MMD for 4.5 years. So basically, day one, he's going to do Hull to Shipton Forth, at Thorpe. Day two, East Yorkshire to York. You know, going through York Minster and the racecourse, for example. Then he'll do York to Wakefield on day three, passing near Pontefract, then going by Castleford Tigers and finishing at Wakefield Trinity. And then he's going to do Wakefield to Huddersfield. So Wakefield, then Leeds Rhino Stadium, Bradford Bull Stadium, and finishing at Huddersfield Stadium. Then day five is going to be Huddersfield to Salford, crossing the Pennines. Day six, Salford to St Helens, and final day, St Helens to Manchester. So incredible stuff there. We'll be going to news headlines in around about a minute's time. We've got much, much more coming up into hour two. We talked about the World Cup starting tomorrow. Obviously, it is starting tomorrow now, but the charity Hope Together have been putting together some things, including a book with testimonies of footballers. So if you go to the Hope Together website, you should be able to find out more details. And I'm sure it's not too late. You can still get a hold of that book and order it. So just go to the Hope Together website, hopetogether.org.uk. That's hopetogether.org.uk. It's a full Gospel of Mark and then features three inspiring stories of professional footballers' faith journeys. So that book is called Goal of Life. Right, that's everything for now. News headlines coming up. Much, much more coming up into hour two, including one of Wendy's new hymn stories and local news. Well, we might have local news in the last hour as well.
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2: First Minister Michelle O'Neill's condemned what she calls the outright thuggery of violence across Northern Ireland. Homes, cars and a bus were set on fire following a stabbing in North Belfast on Monday night. Helen Williamson was told to get out of her home after a fire in a neighbouring building.
3: I just heard the bangs and folk running up and down the stairs. Well, and my bag of nails. Because I've been here 28 years and this is the first time I'd ever seen anything like this. It's close to be a protest.
2: A 30-year-old Sudanese man is due in court charged with attempted murder. Anti-immigration protests were organised last night and trouble followed. Hilary Benz, the Northern Ireland Secretary.

0: 2024. None have been found. The cost of a healthy diet compared to eating junk food has widened to its highest level in more than a decade. The poorest families need to spend 85% of their disposable income to give the children their government's recommended diet. The Food Foundation's head of policy is Dr. Hannah Brinston.
1: In households that are food insecure, many are having to cut back on things like fruit and vegetables. So we're seeing this kind of dietary impact, we're seeing an affordability impact, and we are seeing that health impact.
0: And England's women will have to go through the playoffs if they want to reach the World Cup. The Lionesses beat Ukraine 3-0 last night, but they were beaten to automatic qualification by Spain. That's the latest.
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6: Sunny spells and showers, heavy at times, breezy day. Feeling cool, cloudy, maximum temperature of 16 degrees. Tomorrow, cloudy and rain, heavy at times, windy, maximum temperature of 18 degrees tomorrow.
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1: 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Lots of other ways that you can listen online. We've got music from Phil Wickham coming up next. We've got Words for Life with Malcolm Ryan coming up before that. Also this hour, one of Wendy's hymn stories, local news, song choice for hour two. We've been playing recently songs from Elim Sound, but we're going to move on to something else now on today's show. Also, in the last hour, we've got some interviews from our recent trip to Scarborough at the Kingdom Faith, well, the This Conference at Kingdom Faith in Scarborough. That's coming up in the last hour. Now, Kirklees Council have announced a new season of the classical concerts with the Orchestra of Opera North. I believe all tickets are going on sale on Thursday, the 12th of June, as in tomorrow. You can go to kirklees.gov.uk to find out more about these concerts at Huddersfield Town Hall, Dewsbury Town Hall as well. So yeah, just go to kirklees.gov.uk to find out more about the concert season at Dewsbury and Huddersfield Town Halls. This is Words for Life with Malcolm Ryan.
2: Malcolm Ryan here with Words for Life. A shipwrecked crew had been drifting for days in a small boat off the coast of Brazil. After their water ran out, they began to suffer from thirst. But they didn't try drinking the seawater because the salt could kill them. Suddenly they saw a ship coming toward them. As the large vessel drew closer, the shipwrecked men called out, "Water! Water!" Then one of the sailors on the ship called back, "Dip your bucket over the side and drink." The men thought it was a joke, but they did as the sailor told them, and found to their amazement that the water was fresh. In fact, they drifted into the flow of the mighty Amazon River, which transported fresh water far out to sea. Now, as we experience the dry and thirsty places of life, God can also amaze us by bringing refreshment in all sorts of unexpected ways. For instance, if we're depressed, he can send friends to cheer us up. And if we're hurting, he can give us the joy of his presence. So my friend, if you're in a dry place, expect God to do the unexpected. For as the Apostle Paul says in Philippians 4 verse 19, "My God will meet all your needs according to the riches of his glory in Christ Jesus." Yep, he will come through when you need him, often in ways you wouldn't expect.
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2: Know thyself, said the famed Greek philosopher Socrates. But how do we do that? One way is to look at ourselves by our own measures. Here, we get some idea, but like those mirrors at the circus, the reflection can be badly distorted. Another way is to look at others. I know I'm tall, for example, because most of my friends stand shorter than me. I know I'm introverted because, unlike my extroverted friend, I don't want to go to the party when I'm tired. But this doesn't always work either, because it can lead to competitiveness. When I see others as better than me, I feel intimidated. When I see them as lesser than me, I feel proud. The best way to truly know ourselves? Look to God. The one who created us sees us most clearly. When we look into his face, as 2 Corinthians 3 verse 18 says, we are transformed. We begin to know our true selves and we'll never have to compare ourselves with others again. I'm Tanya Harris of GodConversations.com.
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0: 8:16, well, after Words for Life with Malcolm Ryan, we had Phil Wickham with Hymn of Heaven. And then thought from Tanya Harris there. Music from Rhett Walker coming up. This is Branch FM, 10th of June, 2026. It's Wednesday today. You know, just to say, when I was on about the Kirklees concert season, I said tickets go on sale on the Thursday, the 12th of June. Well, it's not the 12th tomorrow, is it? I mean, the 12th of June is Friday, so I don't know if that, I'm presuming it means tickets go on sale on Friday, but best to check about that. Anyway, going back to traffic and travel, in Tingley, temporary traffic lights due to roadworks on A6029 Rain Road, both ways at Rain Mews, expect delays there. That is in Tingley. So that's that. That's on the roads, really. Just continuing to mention the Trans-Pennine route upgrade. The engineering works are taking place. So these works are going on at Dewsbury and Batley train stations. So that is continuing this week. So buses are being run instead of trains again. So no trains running through Dewsbury. Now, this goes on until June the 27th. A reminder, Dewsbury train station car park is closed as well until June the 27th. Access to the drop-off point, taxi rank and blue badge parking will remain open, though. So, buses being run instead of trains between Huddersfield and Wakefield Kirgate and between Huddersfield and Leeds. Buses being run instead of trains between Huddersfield and Brickhouse. Buses being run instead of trains via Dewsbury between Leeds and Halifax and between Leeds and Huddersfield. Now that's due to engineering works. If you do know of any other delays or disruptions this morning, you can let us know by texting us on 07906820278. 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

0: Okay, it's true confession time. Are you surrounded by clutter? Hi, I'm Chuck Swindoll. Now, if you're not sure, tonight, take a look inside your closet. Look on your desk in the morning. And hey, while we're at it, how about the trunk of your car? Those are things to think about. Or how about your briefcase? How about your mind? Just your mind, is it cluttered? Maybe the good things are keeping you from the best. You see, simplifying can result in some painful but essential decisions. But the result is an uncluttered life. Doesn't that sound worth it? Hey, let's go to work on that.
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4: Boots could be taken over by an Australian firm. Sigma Healthcare says it's held early talks about buying the pharmacy chain. The company says no deal has been agreed and there's no certainty a takeover will happen. Hiring in the UK has slumped by nearly a quarter since before the COVID pandemic. LinkedIn says firms are being more cautious because of global uncertainty. Millions of households are said to be missing out on help with their utility bills because they don't know it exists. The National Audit Office has found fewer than 40% of eligible broadband and water customers know about options like social tariffs. Debt owed to suppliers has climbed above £7 billion. And carer training is being planned for hundreds of young adults as well as those over 50. It's part of efforts to get people into or back to work. Healthcare company Sarah says those who complete its programmes, which last between 2 and 6 weeks, will be guaranteed interviews for assistant roles in the sector.
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6: 8:24. We do have coming up Wendy's hymn stories, one of her new ones. And then we start with back with some more interviews and interviews from the recent conference that we were at the weekend. That's in the last hour from around 9:20. We've got a couple, you know, not really long ones, but fairly short interviews in the last hour. We've still got local news to come. And we got song choice for hour two next. We finished playing songs from Elim Sound for song choice for hour two. So we're moving on to something else now. This was the Project Faithful, which is a group of a collection of female artists. And this song is called A Woman. And as I said, we do have Wendy's hymn stories coming up. 8:25 is the time.

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1: Well, hi there. Good morning. That was Song Choice for Hour 2. It's this collection of female artists that's under the title Faithful. That was called A Woman. And now what we're going to do, we've still got local news to come. We've got those interviews in the last hour as well. Yeah, so local news might be a mixture of this hour and last hour, or just last hour. But we're now on to Wendy's Hymn Stories now, one of her new ones. So here is Wendy once again. You're listening to The Breakfast Show on Branch FM. I'm with you until 10 a.m. It's the 10th of June, 2026. 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
2: You are listening to Branch FM Radio for Life. And this is Wendy, and we're taking a walk through the Billy Graham hymns and the hymn stories that accompany them. So this morning, we are going to look at Blessed Assurance. I'm sure that I've done Blessed Assurance in the past, because Blessed Assurance is one of my favourite hymns, as I'm sure it's yours. And we have been singing Blessed Assurance for years and years, and almost every service that I take in certain churches, Blessed Assurance is asked for. And it was one of the hymns that Billy Graham used during his meetings. And then, of course, certain people wrote stories about these hymns. And so for Blessed Assurance, we've got Cliff Barrows himself, which was a member of Billy Graham's team, saying this. And he says, several years ago, I stood in a cemetery in Bridgeport, Connecticut, and looked at an unpretentious gravestone marked Aunt Fanny. I recall the life of a remarkable woman, blind almost from birth, who was probably the most important gospel songwriter of the last 100 years. How many people have been won to faith in Christ by the hymns of Fanny Crosby. One of Miss Crosby's closest friends was Mrs. Joseph Knapp, the wife of the founder of the Metropolitan Life Insurance Company of New York. Mrs. Knapp was an amateur musician, and on one of her visits to the blind poetess, she brought a melody that she had composed. "What does that tune say?" she asked Fanny, after playing it a few times. And the blind woman responded immediately, "Blessed assurance, Jesus is mine. Oh, what a foretaste of glory divine. Heir of salvation, purchase of God, born of his spirit, washed in his blood." Wow. This method of composing words to an existing tune became a habit, and Miss Crosby used it in writing many of her 7,000 songs. And during the ministry of the Crusades and the Hour of Decision broadcasts, several hymns have been used as theme songs, and Blessed Assurance is one that seems to have lasted longer than the others. It has always been a favourite of mine, says Cliff Barrows. It is an ideal song of testimony, which tells the unending peace and joy of the person who knows that God has accepted him because of what Jesus Christ has done on his behalf. As well as I can remember, we began to use this song with crusade choirs as early as 1948 and in such places as Ocean City, New Jersey, and Baltimore, Maryland. My wife, Billy, was playing the organ then. Our family had not yet arrived to keep her at home, and together we worked out the changes of tempo and the high ending, which have become a trademark of crusade music. Admittedly, Blessed Assurance does not seem to have a clear outline or progression of thought. It is not a strong, has not a strong doctrinal presence. Rather, it is a succession of completely personal, almost rambling expressions by an individual who knows that he has found new life in Christ. In his happiness and freedom, he sings, "Blessed assurance, Jesus is mine." He is convinced that he has experienced a sample of heaven, a foretaste of glory. Both the second and third verses begin with the reminder that when we truly accept Jesus as Lord, we submit our wills to him. At first, this may seem to mean that we have lost our personal freedom, but we soon discover that this yielded life brings peace and rest, delight and rapture. And some folk criticize our simple gospel songs by claiming that they are too selfish and personal in content. But becoming a Christian is a completely personal thing. I was converted when, as a teenager, it dawned on me that John 3:16 could be read this way: "For God so loved Cliff that he gave his only begotten son, that if Cliff would believe on him, he would have everlasting life." This is why I love to sing, "This is my story, this is my song, praising my Saviour all the day long." There is one short quotation on the side of Fanny Crosby's gravestone that is easily missed by the casual observer. It is a phrase that was spoken by Christ at Bethany after Mary, the sister of Lazarus, had anointed him with a very costly perfume. When some objected to the wasting of the ointment, Jesus replied, "She hath done what she could." I'm convinced that our Lord accepted the offering of Fanny Crosby in the same way. Her hymns contained the sweet aroma of her love for Christ. If she had written only this song, it would have been enough to merit the approval of Christ. And here it is. "Blessed assurance, Jesus is mine. Oh, what a foretaste of glory divine. Heir of salvation, purchase of God, born of his spirit, washed in his blood. Perfect submission, perfect delight. Visions of rapture now burst on my sight. Angels descending ring from above. Echoes of mercy, whispers of love. Perfect submission, all is at rest. I in my Saviour am happy and blessed. Watching and waiting, looking above. Filled with his goodness, lost in his love. This is my story, this is my song, praising my Saviour all the day long. This is my story, this is my song, praising my Saviour all the day long." As we listen to this song, let that be our story. Let that be our song. Let us praise our Saviour all the day long, as Fanny did, who was blind from birth. And when someone once said to her, "I wonder why the Lord didn't allow you to see." And she said, "He didn't allow me to see because the first face that he wanted me to see would be his." And how wonderful that will be for her when she stood before a Saviour, when she met him, and when she probably said to him, "This was my story, this was my song. I was praising you, my Saviour, all the day long." So as we sing this hymn, I'm sure that we know the verses. I know them off by heart. I've sung them that many times. And if we don't know the verses, we will certainly know the chorus. "This is my story, this is my song." And I really do hope and pray today that is your story, that is your song, that all you want to do is to praise your Saviour all the day long, because he is a good Saviour, he is a kind Saviour, he is the Saviour that came to redeem the whole world. He is the Saviour that went to that cross and died in agony for you and for me. And all he wants from us is our love and our commitment to him and to make that decision to make Jesus the very Lord of our life, like Fanny Crosby did, to make Jesus our all in all. And so can I just assure you, like she does, it's blessed assurance that Jesus is mine. Is Jesus yours today? You will be blessed if you take Jesus into your life today, because it is a foretaste of glory divine. It really is. And when we take Jesus into our lives, we are washed in his blood. We are born of his spirit. And when we submit to him, because that's what we have to do, is just submit to Jesus. Just take him as our Lord and Savior. But when we do submit to him, everything comes to rest. I am my Savior. I'm happy and blessed, says Fanny. And that's what we are. Are we watching? Are we waiting? Are we looking above for Jesus to come back again and take us unto himself? And if we're not, then shouldn't we be? As Christians, we should be looking and waiting, and we should, as we've said previously, be telling others about Jesus, because that is the commission that Jesus gave each one of us, and it still is applicable to us today. So as we sing this song, this blessed assurance, we have that blessed assurance if we belong to Jesus, that one day we will see him face to face, and we will all be together at that supper of the Lamb. Amen.

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1: Well, we had a extra song there after Wendy's Hymn Stories, which a new one for her, a new one from Wendy of Wendy's Hymn Stories, Blessed Assurance, and the Blessed Assurance version there was by Celtic Worship. And then we had an extra song there by Ben Fuller. On to local news part one now. Now, Liam Swales is aiming to raise £10,000 for Dementia UK after his grandma was diagnosed with the disease. And the 30-year-old is approximately halfway to his target after 130 runners took to the streets of Murfield on May the 21st, raising £1,200 in the process. Liam, who has been a personal trainer for 5 years, told the Reporter series, "It was a heck of an event. Everyone loved it. We have a big run club, and the aim was to get as many people there as possible. It was quite a spectacle taking over the streets of Murfield. Everyone rallied round. The personal trainer is also taking part in numerous other challenges throughout the year, including a 70-mile ultra marathon to continue to raise funds for the charity." To donate to Liam's fundraising mission, visit the GoFundMe website, gofundme.com. If you type in something like the PS, you know, standing for personal trainer, no, that's not right, that'd be PT, wouldn't it? Anyway, I think if you type in PS 10,000-mission, well, yeah, I think if you type in PS 10,000 mission, hopefully you can find that on there. In other news, a tribute has been planned to commemorate 35 workers who were killed at a munitions factory explosion in Leeds during the First World War. Barnbow Munitions Factory in Crossgates in Leeds was a major manufacturer of arms and munitions during the First World War. The workforce was mostly made up of women as more and more men were sent to the front. On Tuesday, December the 5th, 1916, a number of women had just started their shift when a massive explosion killed 35 women, injuring many more. Due to wartime censorship, the explosion was kept secret, and it wasn't until after the end of the war that people found out what had happened. Now the house builder, Red Row, is attempting to find the relatives of the workers who died in the explosion. The site is currently being redeveloped into homes, and 15 streets have been named in honour of some of the women who died. Red Row is planning to host a commemorative event at the site, which aims to bring together descendants and members of the community to remember the women who died that day. This event will be held at Centurion Fields on Manston Lane, where 200 new homes are being built. Now, Steve Jackson, sales director at Red Row Yorkshire, said, "We are asking any family members connected to 15 of the women who died in the 1916 explosion, whose names will be remembered in the new street names, to get in touch so that they can be invited to attend the event," he said. 8:54, that's local news part one. We got one more story for local news part two. We might not get this in this hour now. It might be in the last hour now. This is Testimony by Terrian.

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1: Terrian with testimony. Right, just a quick traffic and travel thing here. In Morley, Howden Clough Road, westbound, partially blocked. Slow traffic due to accident before A650 Bruncliffe Road. That's at Morley. And also traffic returned to normal on M621 eastbound from M62 Junction 27 Gilderson to Leeds City Centre. If you do know of any other delays or disruptions this morning, you can let us know by texting us on 07 90 6820 278. 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
1: 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Then we got Joyce Meyer. Then I'll be back with Song of the Week for this week. And then we've got a couple of interviews, brand new interviews from the conference that we were at the weekend in Scarborough. So loads still to come before 10 a.m, including one more story from our local news headlines this morning.
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4: Northern Ireland's First Minister's accused thugs of burning families out of their homes during a night of violence. Buildings, cars and buses were set on fire and police attacked in Belfast. Our correspondent Conor Gillies says the scene resembles a war zone.
5: The charred remains of people's properties and then the cars that were set on fire. And let me tell you, last night we were standing right here and it was incredibly intense. Masked individuals armed with their weapons.
4: There was also disorder in other parts of the country. The trouble was sparked by a stabbing in Belfast on Monday night. A Sudanese refugee is due in court later, accused of attempted murder. Anna Turley, the chair of the Labour Party, is calling for calm.
6: We know the situation that happened the night before last was absolutely horrendous, and there's no place for that on the streets of the United Kingdom. But we have to let the police and the justice system take its course now, and nobody should be stoking this up or bringing violence to the streets anywhere in the United Kingdom.
4: In other news, America has carried out a series of airstrikes on Iran after a US Apache helicopter was shot down near the Strait of Hormuz. On Monday, President Donald Trump claimed a peace deal for the region was very close. Over 1,000 phones and tech devices have been lost or stolen from the Ministry of Defence since 2024. Figures obtained by Sky News show

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1: 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Coming up at 10 a.m, it's the Ministry Hour with Andrew Womack, Derek Prince and Colin Urquhart. But first, enjoying everyday life with Joyce Meyer.
3: Welcome to 15 Minutes in the Word with New York Times bestselling author Joyce Meyer. On today's program, Joyce will be teaching about change. This time of year, we all take stock and evaluate the changes we'd like to make in our lives. Today, Joyce is here to remind us that as we trust in the Lord, He is able to change us from the inside out. So be encouraged as you seek Him to do a new thing in this new year. Now, here's Joyce with today's teaching.
4: Well, there's a lot of things that change throughout our life, isn't there? We change. You know, as you get older, you change your mind about things. Like when somebody's in their 20s, they can't understand wanting to stay home every night and, you know, rest. And, you know, by the time you get to be around 50, 60, you're like, nah, I don't want to go. I think I'll just stay home. The people in our life changes, and sometimes that's challenging for us because they change and maybe we don't want them to change. You know? However, we do have to respect people's right to make changes in their lives. Our kids grow up and leave home. Sometimes that makes you happy, sometimes it don't. And you know, they get families of their own and then things change and they don't, especially if you have a real close relationship with your children, then they don't have the same amount of time for you that they once did, and that's challenging. And I remember, well, I call my baby, he's 44 now, but we had three children and then 10 years later had him. So he's kind of the special baby, you know. And he got married, and they lived right around the corner from us, but his wife was pregnant, and, you know, he just didn't have the time for me that he once did. Him and I were really close, and I remember saying something to him one day about, I don't see you as much, something, you know, made him feel like I was complaining about not seeing him enough. And he said something to me that I'll never forget. He said, I wish that you would not make me feel like I always have to prove to you that I love you. And so we need to be careful, because I didn't realize that's the way it was coming across to him. And, you know, you have to let go of things. As things change, you have to let go of it. And then they changed back again. Like my one daughter, she had four children. And so she went through a season of a good number of years where she didn't have much time for me. And now she's actually my assistant and we're together all the time. So life is just full of change. And women go through something called the change of life. And that's really interesting, depending on who you are and how your health is when it hits, but they can want to murder somebody one day and, you know, I mean, some women have a really, really rough time. I had a rough time because I had had breast cancer and I couldn't take any kind of hormones. I had a hysterectomy, and which threw me into the change of life. And, you know, so when you don't have time to sneak up on it, it's just all of a sudden from one day to the next you have it. I mean, you haven't lived till you have a hot flash every 45 minutes. And friends come and go in our life. You know, you can have a friend that you think will just be your friend forever, and something changes in their life, and there's nothing wrong. They're not mad at you. You're not mad at them.

0: but their life just changes and they're not there anymore. Our desires change. The world changes around us, and some of that we need to adapt to, but some of it we need to resist. Our bodies change. Woo! I saw it. You go, woo! Yeah. Well, sometimes you get to the point where you feel like something hurts somewhere all the time, you know? And so change is just part of life. And, you know, some people handle change better than others. Some people just absolutely hate change. Some people are able to flow with it a little bit better. But it's like I said this morning, you might as well, if you don't like change, you might as well change your mind about change. Because the only thing in life that doesn't change is God. And that's really wonderful when you think about it, because he's the rock. Yes. Jesus is the same yesterday, today, and forever. He always loves you. He'll always be with you. He's always for you. God never changes. He's faithful, always faithful. Will never let you down. And I think it's important to understand the process and the anatomy of change. Change is a process, especially like if we're changing, if God's changing us, making changes in our life. And I would imagine some of you, even just being here last night and this morning, you realize that there's some things in your life that need to change. And some things, how many of you realize there's some things in you that need to change? And I mean, I'm just going to be honest with you and tell you it's not going to be easy. And it's probably not going to feel good. But if you don't go ahead and go through it, then you'll still have it looming in front of you at some point. So the best advice really is just to bite the bullet and go through it and get it over with, because anything that God's trying to change in your life is going to bring you into a better place. Amen. God never does anything in our lives that's not for our good. And he never tells you to do or not to do something that's not for your benefit. No matter what you think at the time, it is for your benefit, and you will see that eventually. Change is frightening because we like to be in control. We like to know what's going to happen. And with God, to be honest, I mean, if we're just really honest, you never really know what's going to happen. I mean, a lot of things suddenly change. And we just, in those times, we need to trust God. We just really need to trust God. It's wonderful when you don't understand to be able to trust. It brings you into a place of real peace, because there's a lot of mysteries in God. There's a lot of things that we just, what is going on? I don't get it. I don't understand. Why is this happening? Or why haven't you helped me with this? Or we've got a lot of whys in our life, but has anybody noticed that you can ask God why, but he rarely ever answers you? And he really wants to hear not why, but I trust you. Now, it's not wrong to ask God why, but he rarely does tell you. And it is better to just to trust God. Trust is a wonderful thing. I mean, the peace of God and the rest of God is just wonderful. And try to be content and happy where you're at on the way to where you're going. Because you're always going somewhere, and if you're never happy here, you're not gonna be happy here either. You're not gonna be happy here either. There is a destination that we're all headed for, but most of our life we spend waiting on something. You know that? Whatever you're waiting on now, it'll come to pass and you'll be happy, and then you'll start waiting on something else again. That's just part of it. We're built for progress. We're built for forward motion, and so we just don't stay satisfied at one place very long, and we want to move on to something else. And like if, say, I need to change, which I certainly always do, we have to learn to be satisfied with ourselves where we're at while God is changing us. Understand that? Because if you're not, you're always going to be unhappy with yourself, and that's not what God wants. He wants you to enjoy yourself and be happy with yourself and to know that while he's changing you, he still loves you right where you're at. Amen? As a matter of fact, I can tell you something. God will never love you any more than he does right now. No matter how much better you behave, he's not going to love you anymore because you behave better. You should behave better because you love him, not to get him to love you more. See, because God's love is perfect. He is love, and he already loves you with a perfect love. And I suggest something to you that really was a big thing in my life. In 1 John 4:16 in the Amplified Bible, it says we should be conscious and aware of God's love. So I'm going to encourage you to start looking for God's love in your life, because he's always doing a lot of times just little things that are just unique and particular to us. They might not mean that much to somebody else, but it's, you know, it's God. And it's good to be aware. I pray for that. I think awareness is a gift. Pray for that awareness. God, I want to be aware of if there's people around me that are hurting that I can help. I want to be aware of that. Or if you're doing something wonderful in my life and I'm missing it, I want to be aware of what you're doing. And we get so busy and move so fast that a lot of times we're just not aware of what's going on around us. And so change comes, and many times we fear it because we want to be in control. But we need to confront things and not run from them and be afraid of them. Most people would say something needs to change. And I just finished a book. I mean, I'm constantly saying I'm finishing a book, but that's the truth, I am. And it's called Something Needs to Change in My Life. And pretty much we can all say that at some time. And a lot of times we don't even know what it is that needs to change. We just have that feeling something needs to change in my life. We feel a dissatisfaction. I always say the brook dried up.
1: It's so encouraging to know we have a Heavenly Father who wants the best for us and is able to change us to be more like him, because change is just part of life. The only thing that doesn't change is God. He's the same yesterday, today, and tomorrow. However, he's also changing people and the world around us. So we need to be willing to change as well. The first change we need to make is in our minds. Romans 12:2 says, "Do not conform to the pattern of this world, but be transformed by the renewing of your mind." When we change the way we think to think what God thinks, that's when we become more like him.
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4: Right, 9:17 nearly. It is now. I've got some blue sky. Now, a bit of a dull start with some rain. Bit of a mixture of sunshine and showers today. Yeah, a bit cloudy, a bit cooler. I mean, even in when there was, well, certainly, actually, it wasn't bad in the morning and things. But I think even you know, in the evening when it was sunny, it was a bit windy yesterday evening as well. Let's get to Song of the Week in just a moment. I'm with you until 10 a.m. It's the 10th of June, 2026. It's Wednesday. Good morning. Hello to you wherever you're listening from. 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There's a donate button on there. After Song of the Week, as I've been mentioning, been in Scarborough and was at a conference at the weekend. The conference was this conference, that's the name of it, based on John 15 verse 8, which says, "This is to my Father's glory, that you bear much fruit, showing yourselves to be my disciples." So this was at the weekend at Kingdom Faith in Scarborough. And if you go to, if you just type in Kingdom Faith Yorkshire on YouTube, or Light and then the number 2, North, Light to North, you can see the worship and all the sessions on there. But anyway, we did interviews as well. So we're going to play those interviews. Quite a lot of interviews we did. We're going to start playing those interviews. Just a couple of fairly short ones that we're going to play straight after Song of the Week today. We've also got the final story on local news to come as well. But Song of the Week for this week is If I Didn't Have You, and it's by Band Reeves, and here it is.
5: Hey guys, this is Jeremy with Band Reeves, and this is the story behind our song, If I Didn't Have You. One day, Cody and I were having a conversation about, man, how different would our lives look if it were not for Jesus stepping in and changing everything. And you know, it reminded us of Matthew chapter 7, where there's two houses that were built. One was on the sand, and one was on the rock. And this storm blows in and hits both houses, but the one that was on the sand collapsed. And there was a point in my life where I was building mine on the sand, and it didn't take very long for me to figure out that things were going to quickly fall apart. But it makes me so thankful that Jesus was willing to step into any mess, into any storm, and give us a firm foundation that we can build our lives on. So we just wanted to write a song just thanking the Lord that He loved us enough to step in and be the change that we needed. Thanks for listening.

0: 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I'm not sure I've been down to this section before, but of course we're at Kingdom Faith Church in Scarborough at the this conference 2026, and I'm with Steve, who, well, I guess I probably met originally a few years ago, and I know that you came up to speak to us when we were here in April. So yeah, it's good to see you again. So how long have you been here at this church?
1: I'm joined here in 2010 when we moved up from Essex, so it's 16 years now, but we probably left for about 2 or 3 years to go and do Bible college, and that took us away really, and then we rejoined again probably around 2019 2020.
0: So you've lived here for quite a few years
1: in Scarborough
0: now,
1: we've lived in Scarborough, yes, for 16 years now, yes. So
0: what do you like about it, and what do you like about the church?
1: I love the towns, first of all. I mean, it's on the coast, we always want to live by the sea, so yeah. From a very sort of, you know, personal point of view, that was good. It's brilliant here, you know, the church. We tried several churches, but God really led us to this one because it was very much in line with what was in our hearts about what we understood the Bible, how we understood it. And Pastor Paul said very, very many things on the first day we came that seemed to confirm, yes, you know, we believe that. We think in that way. That's what we're looking for. And it was like God just confirming, this is the place for you. This is where I want you. And we've never gone anywhere else, obviously, since then, except for going to Bible college. But that was a whole different story. But
0: yeah. I mean, we see this really as our home church when we come here on holidays. It's always been really welcoming to us. I've been here a few times now. But yeah, just going back to, so you're talking about Charis Bible College, which is the Bible college that was set up by Andrew Womack Ministries. So yeah. how did all that come into it? How did that happen for you?
1: I can't remember the year, but I started listening to his teaching probably around 2006-07, somewhere around there. And it was wonderful to hear somebody saying things in a new way in many places, but also in a confirming way that I've often thought that. I've often read the word that way. And here's a man that's saying this is what it actually means, and fantastic, but also bringing new revelation. So, you know, I'm learning things that I hadn't understood before from the Bible, and getting new revelation. That's what that passage means. That, and it wasn't just intellectual stuff. It resonated so much in my spirit. It was like, this is right. You know, it was like the Spirit giving witness alongside what Andrew was saying, and just loved his teaching. And that led on, I guess, what am I going to do with this? Where are we going from this? And with Charis Bible College, it was just an opportunity to go deeper, learn more, but become equipped to be a minister of what I'm receiving and what I'm learning. And the revelation that God's given me isn't just for me. I want to give this away. And so Charis Bible College was very much an instrument to prepare me for that, so that I could be used of God in ministering to others, leading groups, leading church services and stuff, and whatever, just generally teaching. My heart is to teach. I love the Bible, I love the Word of God, and that's my heart. And so, you know, in that sense, Andrew Womack's ideal, because, you know, he's a word man. It just all seemed to fit in so well, and it was great. Yeah, I did 3 years, did 3 years there. First year correspondence was at home with my wife. Second year in school in Dewsbury, which is where I met Barnabas. And the third year I went to Warsaw, did the day release there, just Saturdays. So yeah, it was all good.
0: Why Dewsbury? I guess there might not be loads of options.
1: There wasn't loads of options. He hasn't got many Bible colleges in the UK. There's one in Warsaw, the head office. There's one, I believe, in Exeter. Oh no, might not be Exeter, but somewhere down in the southwest, I think there's one. And then there was Dewsbury, which was the Yorkshire one. There's now one in Scotland, which wasn't there at the time. But there was one in Belfast, which I don't believe that's there now. So we didn't have an awful lot of options. So we wanted to stay in Yorkshire. We were only an hour and a half drive from Dewsbury, so we just drove there every day and from Scarborough. Yeah. You know, great, worked out really well. And I'm glad we did it. I mean, the being in college is the best way to do Bible college. It's nice having correspondence, doing it at home. It's nice doing, you know, the once a week at Saturdays, or once every 2 weeks at Saturdays. But you don't build those same relationships. Yeah. You don't get the same sort of input from the college that you would get on just correspondence. So I would like to have done more than just 1 year, really, in that respect. But it was a real blessing. The second year is where we got. And of course, you do a ministry trip. You know, we went to Bulgaria.
0: Ah, yes,
1: and, yeah.
0: What was that experience like for you?
1: It was good. The language was a bit more of a thing because you're talking to people, but there's an interpreter interpreting what you're saying as well, or you're praying for people and they don't understand a word you're saying. But so the language was a bit more of a problem. But they were so hungry, they were so wanting to learn, they were so grateful we'd come in the first place, and it was just such a good opportunity to share what we'd learned, share some of Andrew's teaching, and just practice in many ways. Being a minister of the gospel, giving your testimony, sharing a gospel message, sharing a simple sermon. So, you know, that's part of what it was about, but it was very well received. And being out of your comfort zone a lot of the time, which is quite necessary sometimes, to learn to be that, because it's not always what we want to do. But no, it was good. And just getting on with one another and learning to work as a team. There's so much that came out of it. But yeah, the language thing was the biggest barrier for me. I perhaps would have preferred an English-speaking country, but that, in the end, it was a small thing. But yeah, it was great being there.
0: Yeah, because I think often they do a trip abroad, don't they? And I don't know if they did this when you were there, but they do one in the UK as well, don't they? Often, I think.
1: Yes, they have done. Yes, I know they've gone to Cardiff, but I'm not sure where else they've gone. And I think COVID changed a few things as well because they couldn't do certain things. So. I'm not sure what they do now. I don't know. I'm out of it a bit more now with how they run things. But I know some of them have gone to more exotic places. Some of the American teams, they go to sort of the Caribbean or something like that. But you don't want somewhere that's going to be a holiday because it isn't a holiday.
0: No.
1: And so we went to Bulgaria and the other team went to Czech Republic at the same time. Weeks later, I think. So it was good.
0: So you would recommend the college?
1: I would certainly recommend Bible College. If you want to understand and learn the word of God, it's the best place I know for it. Andrew Womack Ministry is fantastic. It depends what you want to do afterwards with it. That's the thing, that's up to you. I joined a church in Filey when I came back, before I came back here.
0: Right.
1: And I ended up helping to lead that church, and it was just it was a small place, but it was just an opportunity for me to use what I'd learnt in college and preach and teach, which I hadn't done that much at all in my life before. And so I really appreciated that opportunity. I wouldn't have got that without the Bible College and without that behind me. So that was good.
0: So it gives you more confidence as well.
1: It does. Yeah, you've got to depend. It depends what you want to do. Yeah. What's God calling you to do? What's on your heart? But the Word of God will enhance anything. Whatever it is God's called you into, the Word is a great foundation in your life. If you've got that, you're ready to go anywhere.
0: And of course the college now is based in Bradford as well, the West Yorkshire one. Well, I think we've got about 5 minutes or so. So we'll leave it there. It's been great to speak to you, Steve. Great to meet you again. Thank you.
1: Thanks, Barnabas. Yeah, pleasure.

0: 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I'm sort of, well, we were sat on the sofas down, is that down to the creche area?
1: Yeah,
0: where we were before. We're sort of in the corridor before you go down to the toilet now.
1: Yes.
0: We're still at the this conference in Kingdom Faith in Scarborough, and I'm with Nathan, who I think, well, I don't think I've met you before. We met yesterday. You were on the door to the conference.
1: Yeah.
0: So you do, is that what you're doing this weekend?
1: Yeah.
0: A bit of welcoming?
1: I'm doing welcoming every now and then.
0: Yeah. So could you just tell me a little bit about that? How long have you been at Kingdom Faith in Yorkshire?
1: Well, I've been off and on sort of part of it since 94 with Kingdom Faith.
0: Wow.
1: And obviously they had a little place in called Lamplugh House. I was a student at Roffey Place in West Sussex, came out to Lamplugh House, and that's where it all started with my association with Kingdom Faith. I've been to various churches, but we've been part of this church in Scarborough for about 2 years now.
0: Okay, yeah. And what would you say drew you to Kingdom Faith?
1: I think initially it was when I was down south, really. This is Eastbourne, where I'm originally from. I felt a thing about the whole thing of faith and believing God and that, and started hearing teachings through Kingdom Faith teachers. And I wanted to be part of that, and I felt to become part of the college in 93. And I knew I'd have enough money for 10 weeks, and so I took a step of faith and paid for the 10 weeks. I knew, well, God's going to have to provide for after that. And then through different situations, I ended up coming up to Lamplugh House in Yorkshire, in the middle of nowhere. It was very cold, bit of a shock coming from a highly populated area to Lamplugh House in the middle of nowhere. And then I started as a student there for several months, and God brought me to my wife, Julie, and we've been now married 31 years. And yeah, recently, obviously, we needed something more. We needed to be part of something that was, we knew would get me through, say, negativity in that, and maybe lost the hope. And God's brought the hope back then, and believe in God again, that we will see God move and God see good things in the land of the living. Is it in Psalm 27? We'll see the goodness of the Lord in the land of the living, and that's something we want to see happen in this town and in Yorkshire.
0: Can I ask you a little bit about, we do play Colin Urquhart still on Branch FM. What would you say that has impacted you about his messages?
1: I think it's really his whole teaching in Christ, you know, that obviously we need to believe that. We need to say something that we're not separate from Christ, and he's enabled us to walk with him, and we can begin to live like him. Obviously we can't perfectly do that, because we're not perfect, but he enables us to walk as he walked and try and imitate and be like Christ to other people and be an example to other people, and that we realise that Jesus is the only way.
0: Can I ask you, if it's okay, what you do as a for a career?
1: Yeah, I work in care industry. I've been working in a care home for the last 10 years, which in itself feels like my spiritual life has grown in the sense that it's like they almost see me like a pastor there, almost, I say. And I know that God's used me in that area to speak to people and have an influence and encouragement. And I've been challenged in, you know, believing God to see change in those sort of environments, which I'm continuing to be challenged.
0: Well, it's great to meet you, Nathan. Great to chat. That was great. And great to be here. Thank you.
1: Thank you.
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2: 9:43 nearly. Well, we've had a couple of our interviews from the conference at the weekend in Scarborough. We'll continue with more interviews from the conference on tomorrow's show. We had a song in between those interviews and afterwards as well. The songs we had was we just had Seth Schudler, Won't Stop Now, and the one before that was Until Grace, Torren Wells and Rascal Flatts. So local news, just finishing off local news. So part two, just one other story. It is one of Huddersfield's most beloved charity fundraising events, and it's back on the first weekend in July. The Kirkwood Starlight Walk raises tens of thousands of pounds for the town's hospice and will be on Saturday, July the 4th at the Aku Stadium in Huddersfield, setting off at 10 p.m. There is a choice of 3, 6 or 10 mile routes, so walkers of all ages and abilities can take part. And the event usually brings together thousands of supporters from across Kirklees and beyond. The Kirkwood Starlight Walk is a shared moment of connection where stories are remembered, lives are celebrated, and the community comes together in support of the Kirkwood's vital work. So, whether walking in memory of someone special, to say thank you for care received, or to make new memories with those you love, every step taken helps keep those memories alive. It costs just £10 for adults and £8 for children to take part, and dogs go free but must be registered. Every walker will receive an official Starlight Walk t-shirt, helping to create the iconic visual spectacle that has become synonymous with the event. Every pound raised through the Starlight Walk helps the Kirkwood continue to provide specialist care and support to people and families across Kirklees, whether in patients' homes or on the inpatient unit. Businesses involved in making the event happen include main partner Syngenta, along with Fox Engravers, Big Box Huddersfield, George Shaw Toilet Hire, and Purple Dog First Aid. That's local news, part two, 9:45. 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
1: Thank God I do. That's Lauren Daigle. I'm Barnabas. Just one traffic update on the trains. Delays of up to 10 minutes at Wakefield Kerrgate. This is due to an earlier bridge being hit by a road vehicle. If you do know of any other delays or disruptions this morning, you can let us know by texting us on 07 906 820 278. 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
1: Well, a very good morning to you. Hope you are doing well. It's the 10th of June. 2026. It is Wednesday today. I'm just checking I've got the day right. Wednesday. thanks for joining me today. Just before we go to our next song, just something else. NASA have named three Americans and one Italian astronaut as the crew for its next major mission. Artemis 3 blasts off next year and will test key systems ahead of a 2028 moon landing. Luca Parmitano and his colleagues will orbit Earth while practicing docking their Orion capsule with two lunar landings. The first European to be selected for the mission says he wants to make his home country proud.
4: I'm honored by the role that I've been given. I'm also very humbled by the task in front of us. I'm grateful that NASA has allowed me to be part of this incredible group of people, of this crew, and for letting me fly. Thank you. Grazie.
1: So, yeah, NASA naming the astronauts to serve as the crew for its next Artemis moon program mission, a spacecraft docking demonstration in Earth's orbit next year that will test key systems ahead of a 2028 moon landing. 9:52 is the time. This is for King and Country with Taylor Hill, World on Fire.

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1: Well done, Firebuy, for King and Country with Taylor Hill. Just finish off with a few other things here. The North Yorkshire Moors Railway is thrilled to announce that the legendary Peppercorn Class A1 Pacific, number 60163 Tornado, will be returning to its heritage line. I don't know if you've ever been on the North York Moors Railway before. I have, at least a couple of times, you know, going from Pickering to Goathland. Really good. This powerhouse of British engineering will be on selected dates from the 27th of July to the 8th of August. There'll also be a special evening service with a fish and chips upgrade available on the July the 29th. Built from scratch and completed in 2008 by the A1 Steam Locomotive Trust, Tornado is the first new build steam locomotive for the British Main Line in more than a half a century. I'm reading here from scarboroughnews.co.uk. Problem with these newspaper websites, that all very slow, so it's got a bit stuck on me now. That is going on. In 2017, it became the first steam engine in over 50 years to officially reach 100 miles an hour on British tracks. It keeps getting stuck on me. I should have copied this maybe and put it on a document. Coming up, we've got the Ministry Hour coming up at 10 a.m. Come back on me now. Visitors can ride between Tornado. Anyway, yeah, you can see, I'm not going to go through all the details, but you can visit the North York Moors Railway website, nymr.co.uk/tornado, to find out more there. We've got a couple of minutes to go roundabout before we hand over to the Ministry Hour. We will have much more coming up on tomorrow's show, including more interviews from the conference at the weekend, and much more on tomorrow's show. Also in the last hour on Friday, not tomorrow, but Friday's show, I think Global Gospel is back on Friday from around 9:20. I was going to mention some other local events happening, but I've got stuck at the moment. That's as I was saying, that's the problem with going on these newspaper websites. We'll have much more on tomorrow's show as well. Also, the drama continues at 11 a.m. this morning and repeated at 7 p.m. One of the things that's happening is Classics in the Square. This is Sunday, 28th of June, 7:30 p.m. It's a pay what you can thing, actually. And this is taking place in Leeds at Millennium Square at the end of June there, as I said. It's Classics in the Square. It's Sunday, 28th of June, Millennium Square in Leeds at 7:30 p.m. It ends around 9:20 p.m. And it, as I said, it's a pay what you can thing. A 60-piece orchestra of Opera North, doing some of the classics from films and drama and that sort of thing. You can go to operanorth.co.uk to find out more details there. Also, the Sound of Music, that's if there's still seats available. I'm sure there is still some seats available, but it has been advertised for a long time now, last year. But Sound of Music is coming very, very soon now to the Leeds Grand Theatre. It is coming on 9th of July to the 1st of August. Again, you can go to operanorth.co.uk. That's going to be brilliant.
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0: Welcome to Gospel Truth with Andrew Womack, a teaching ministry emphasizing God's unconditional love and grace. This special teaching on the true gospel was recorded at the 2012 Grace and Faith Conference in the UK. And now, here's Andrew.
1: We were discussing at supper tonight that people say that you got to be baptized in the name of Jesus only. Or some people, you got to be baptized in the name of the Father and Son and the Holy Ghost. You know what that does? That kills the power of the gospel. Because it's no longer what Jesus did for you. It's how you get dunked that counts. Do you sprinkle or do you immerse? I just think you need to hold them under until they really repent. Amen. But see, this is what religion does. Religion takes the focus off of Jesus, and the focus is no longer Jesus and whether or not you've made Jesus your Lord. And it's not about what Jesus did for you, and it's not grace, but now you got to do this, and you got to be baptized in a certain way in order to be truly forgiven. And they take the emphasis off of what Jesus has done, put it on you. And the moment you start carrying part of the load, then you have polluted the gospel. It's no longer about grace. It's no longer about what Jesus did.

0: you. It's all of these things you have to do for Him. You know, I was preaching on the grace of God in Russia, and you know, the people loved it. The people were set free. They just loved it. But I had some pastors come to me, and they were nice, but they started asking me questions. Did you know pastors are probably the last to accept the gospel? And you know the reason? Because if they start telling people that God loves you separate from your performance, well, then they lose their control over you. How are they going to manipulate you? How are they going to make you do things? Now, that's not all pastors. I got some great pastor friends right here on the front row. There are good churches. But I'm saying that the carnal church, they only know how to motivate people carnally. They tell people, if you don't pay your tithes, then God's going to come and take His 10% in doctor bills. In other words, you either give it voluntarily or God will put some sickness on you and He'll take 10% from you. Or He'll make your car break down or your washing machine break down. God will take it from you. In a sense, that's not preaching God the Father, that's preaching the Godfather. That you either pay Him or He's going to come and, you know, break your kneecaps or burn your building or something. You got to pay Him this hush money. That's basically the way that most of the church encourages people to give, that you got to pay God off. And if you'll pay your tithes, then God won't hurt you. But if you don't pay your tithes, God is going to do this to you and this to you and this to you. That's not true. But the reason they do that is because carnal people only think carnally. People that aren't open up to the spiritual realm, this is how they think, and so they just reproduce what they think, and so they sit there, and they are motivated by fear, and they're afraid that if they just told people that God loved them, well, what's going to keep that person from going and living in sin? How about love? How about telling people that the reason you give is because God loves you and because He's done so much for you? A person that doesn't respond to love and only responds to fear and stuff will have a hard time with that, because they think people won't respond to love. People will take advantage of it. So that's what all these pastors were, all of their questions were about. People are going to take what you say and just go live in sin. And you know, I had two people at that table. This one man is a guy who went out and saw a man raised from the dead, or a woman raised from the dead on the streets of Russia. And he testified that he used to be pornographic. He was addicted to pornography. And he had all kinds of sexual fantasies and stuff like this, even after he was a Christian. And he couldn't seem to get rid of it. And when he heard the teaching on the grace of God, it was the grace of God that set him free and broke that in him and gave him liberty. And so here he was testifying that the grace of God didn't cause him to go live in sin. But you know, the individuals tend to receive this good. It's the leadership that's afraid of telling people about the goodness of God, because they're afraid that people will just go live in sin. I had this one pastor say, but that'll just give them a license to sin. And I said, man, they're sinning pretty good without a license. This doesn't set people free to sin. It sets us free from sin. But the grace of God, telling people about the goodness of God and how much Jesus loves us and what He's done for us, this is what sets people free. When you say that, oh yeah, Jesus died for you, but in order for you to get it, you've got to do this, this, this, this, this, and this, then it makes His love conditional, and it just, in a sense, guts the whole thing. It takes the heart out of it. It takes the power out of the gospel when you make it conditional on you having to do all of these things. You know, I ministered in prison yesterday, and there was a man who I ministered some things along these lines, and then I gave an invitation if anybody wanted to be born again, and this one man just spoke up, and he says, I murdered two people. He says, how could God forgive me? And you know, I got to telling him, I said, did you know that according to Scripture, James chapter 2, verse 10, if you keep the whole law and yet offend in one point, you become guilty of all? I said, I've never done the things that you've done, but I'm just as guilty as you are. It didn't take any more grace of God to save you than it does me. I said, I am guilty before God. There isn't a hell number two or a hell number three. And I said, you can receive forgiveness exactly the same as I do. And this man was just, he wasn't argumentative, but he just was struggling. In a sense, he was saying, does this apply to me? He told me his situation, and I told him, God loves you, and God wants to forgive you just the same as he has me or anybody else. It doesn't matter what you've done. God can forgive murder. And did you know I led this man in a prayer, and David was with me. He could tell you that this man, prior to that, his face was frowning, and he was looking at me. It looked like he was mad. And I mean, after we prayed, he was grinning from ear to ear. This man just became a brand new person right in front of our eyes. It was awesome. And did you realize that there's many, many people who would not preach that gospel to a man who's committed murder? They would think, now you've got to do some things for penance. You got to do something to prove that you've changed and done all of this. But that's not what the scripture says. Paul said that he was set forth as an example. He had murdered people. He had persecuted the church of God, and he had done these things. He says, I am the least of all of the apostles. But he says, by the grace of God, or you could say by the gospel, because the gospel is the grace of God. By the grace of God, I am what I am. And the Apostle Paul, the thing that energized him and gave him power in his life was because he understood that God loved him completely independent of his performance. Did you know religious people have a hard time accepting the gospel? Because they take great pride in all of their actions and in their holiness, and they think this makes God love me more. I am more worthy than another person of receiving. And religious people are the ones that fight against the gospel, because in a sense, that's saying that all of your good works don't give you any extra pull with God. And that's exactly true. And it's religious people. It's people who trust in their goodness that get offended when you preach the grace of God. But did you know the lost people, the people who know that they've sinned and that they've come short of the glory of God, man, they will respond positively when they hear this gospel and find out that God loves them completely independent of their performance. I know that this raises a lot of questions, and this is what I'm going to be doing this week. I'm going to be trying to show you what a great price Jesus paid for your redemption. A lot of people, when I preach on this, they'll say, so you're just making light of sin and acting like sin doesn't matter. That's not it at all. I hate sin. I believe I hate sin probably more than most people do. I'm not making light of sin, but what I'm doing is saying that the sacrifice of Jesus was so much infinitely greater than your sin that your sin is now nothing in comparison to what Jesus gave for your sin. And I believe it's this way, that instead of me making light of sin, I believe people who emphasize sin and say, how could God love a person that has this problem in their life? Those people are making light of the sacrifice of Jesus. To them, sin is bigger than Jesus. It ought to be just exactly the opposite. So I'm going to be trying to establish how great the sacrifice of the Lord Jesus is. And I'm also going to be trying to answer questions, because there are a lot of scriptures that talk about that in order to have relationship with God, you have to do this and this and this. And I'm going to be explaining that to you from scripture. But I'm telling you what Paul was talking about is he was saying that I'm not ashamed of telling people that they can be in right standing with God, that they can have a vibrant, powerful relationship with God. They can flow in the anointing of God. They can lay hands on the sick and see people recover, even if they aren't holy, even if they haven't done everything right. And Paul says, I'm not ashamed to say that. And I'm telling you that that's the power of the gospel. And anytime you start saying, oh yeah, God's got power and he can do miracles, but he won't do it because you aren't the person that you're supposed to be. You got to quit doing this. You got to change your life. Until you get over this sin, until you do all of these things right, God won't move in your life. Then that is not the gospel. The gospel is talking about that things come by the grace of God, not through your goodness. Amen. And I tell you what, that will set you free. Look over in Acts chapter 20, I believe it is. This is where the Apostle Paul held a pastor's conference. And he called all of the pastors from the church of Ephesus together to an island, and he held this conference. And here's just a portion of what he said. He was talking about how that he didn't know exactly what God's plans for him were, except that he knew that everywhere he went, he was going to be persecuted. He said, bonds and afflictions abide me. He says, that's the only thing I can be sure of. Amen. When Paul came to town, he didn't check into the Holiday Inn. He went by the prison and he said, save me a spot. I'll be here before the week's out.
1: That's all the time we have for today, but be sure and tune in again as Andrew continues to teach on the true gospel.
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0: Welcome to Keys to Successful Living with International Bible teacher and author Derek Prince, reaching the unreached and teaching the untaught in over 60 languages around the world. 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
1: It's good to be with you again as we follow through our theme for this week, the defensive armor that God has provided for us in our spiritual warfare against Satan and his kingdom. In Ephesians 6, verses 13 through 17, Paul lists six items. First, the girdle of truth. Second, the breastplate of righteousness. Third, the shoes of the preparation of the gospel. Fourth, the shield of faith. Fifth, the helmet of salvation. And sixth, the sword of the Spirit. So far, we've dealt with the girdle and the breastplate. Today, we're going to study the next two items, the shoes and the shield. Perhaps I should begin by giving you some kind of description of the kind of shoes that Roman legionaries usually wore. They were strong, heavy sandals with thongs to keep the feet in place, and they usually also laced at least halfway up the calf with leather thongs. They were a very important part of the legionary's equipment because they enabled him to march long distances at speed. This gave him mobility. It made him available to his commander at the time and the place where he was needed in the battle. So I want you to think of shoes as providing mobility or availability to your commander, the Lord Jesus Christ. They make you mobile. They make you available. This became very real to me from my own personal experience. As I've mentioned before in these talks, for 2 years during World War II, I served with a hospital unit with the British Army in the deserts of North Africa. And there were times in that service, while we were working with an armored division, that we were very close to the enemy lines, sometimes at night. And in the desert, it's not easy to know exactly where the enemy lines are, because the whole war is very mobile. In such situations, our commanding officer always gave orders that we were not to take our boots off at night. We were to sleep with our boots on. Of course, the reason is obvious. If there's a sudden emergency in the middle of the night, you're usually not at your best anyhow when you wake out of sound sleep. And if you don't have your boots on and it's dark and there's confusion all around you, you can spend several valuable minutes groping for your boots, trying to put them on, trying to lace them up. Whereas if you have your boots on, you're instantly available. You see, the key is availability or mobility. Now, this is true, the spiritual counterpart that Paul speaks about in our equipment as Christians. The shoes or the sandals are called the preparation of the gospel. In other words, it means being ready with something. I believe that as Christians we are obligated to have an intelligent understanding of what the gospel is. Many Christians claim to be saved and born again, but they can't give any intelligent account of how they got saved or how someone else can get saved. I believe preparation includes study of the scripture, memorization of scripture, ability to communicate intelligently the gospel message. That's preparation. Then again, notice that Paul calls it the gospel of peace. It's a gospel that produces peace of heart and mind in those who believe it and obey it. Now, there's one thing very certain about peace. We can only transmit peace to others if we have peace ourselves first. We can't transmit something that we don't experience. We can talk about it. We can theorize, but we can't transmit it. There's a very significant passage in Matthew 10, verses 12 and 13, where Jesus is giving instructions to the first disciples when he sent them out for the first time to preach the gospel for themselves. This is part of the instruction that he gave them. As you enter the home, give it your greeting. If the home is deserving, let your peace rest on it. If it is not, let your peace return to you. Notice that significant phrase. When you go into a home, if it's deserving, let your peace rest on it. Impart your peace to it. Let me ask you frankly, if you go into a home, do you have peace to impart? You can't impart something that you're not enjoying yourself. Let me give you a little example of how this might work. You're a lady out in the supermarket doing your grocery shopping. And perhaps just in front of you or just behind you in the line for the checkout, there's a lady who's obviously on the verge of a nervous breakdown. She's nervous. She can't handle herself. She's all jittery. And God directs you to help her. What are you going to do? Are you going to say, come to church on Sunday morning? That won't meet her need. If you had to say that, you wouldn't have your shoes on. Having your shoes on means you're ready to do something right then and there when God directs you. What are you going to have to do? First of all, you've got to have peace. You've got to let her feel that you've got something that she hasn't got and desperately needs. People can feel peace in other people. I've seen that many times. Secondly, when she reaches out for that peace, you've got to be able to tell her in simple, non-religious language just how she can find peace. You've got to be able to communicate the gospel to her. So that's the shoes of the preparation of the gospel of peace. The next item that we're going to speak about is the shield of faith. In the Greek of the New Testament, there are two different words for shield, two different kinds of shield. One is a small circular shield, shaped more or less like a large round wicker basket, a flat basket. The other one is taken from the word for a door, because it's shaped somewhat like a door. It's a long rectangular shield. That's the kind of shield that Paul speaks of when he says the shield of faith. A properly trained Roman legionary could so use that shield of faith that when he held it in front of him, no part of his body could be reached by the missiles of the enemy. It protected him completely. That's the door-shaped shield that protects the whole person. That's the kind of faith that Paul is speaking about when he refers to it as a shield. You see, when we go out against Satan, if we begin to cause him any trouble, you can be sure he will counterattack. First and foremost, he may counterattack us ourselves. So we need to have a shield that covers us, our minds, our hearts, our bodies, our finances. He'll attack any area he can reach. And if he can't attack us, he'll attack those closest to us. If you're a married man and a minister, the first thing that Satan will attack is your wife. It's almost to be guaranteed that's one of the ways he'll get back at you. You have to have a shield big enough to protect everything for which God has made you responsible. Your own person, your family, and everything that God has committed to you. I learned this lesson in a very vivid way once. I'll try and relate it to you briefly. I was ministering to a woman who had a demon of suicide. At a certain point, she'd received a very definite, dramatic deliverance. She knew she was free. So I praised God. Next day, she came back to see me, and she related this remarkable incident. She said that just about the time she received her deliverance, her husband was driving along the highway in his open pickup truck. And their German shepherd dog was standing, as the dog always loved to do, in the back of the truck. For no reason, while the truck was traveling at high speed, the shepherd dog suddenly jumped out and was instantly killed. The moment she told me that, I understood that something had happened. I understood that that demon of suicide which had left the woman had gone into the dog. See, Satan attacked the nearest thing he could reach. And I learned a lesson that I trust I'll never have to learn again. Whenever I minister deliverance to people, I always claim the protection of faith and of the blood of Jesus over everything that's connected with them. And that kind of thing has never happened to me again. But there was how I learned the importance of the shield of faith, that great door-shaped shield that protects everything God has committed to us. You see, faith is mentioned twice in this list of the armor. The breastplate is faith and love, and the shield is the shield of faith. But I believe faith has to be understood slightly differently. The breastplate is faith for our own personal righteousness, but the shield is faith for protection and provision for ourselves and all whom God has committed to us. It's the thing that covers everything. I learnt this in a vivid way also at the beginning of this radio ministry. When I got launched into this radio ministry, it was remarkable how many things simultaneously went wrong in the office and in the production. Equipment that should have functioned perfectly suddenly ceased to function. Personnel became sick. Messages went astray. Kind of confusion broke loose in our usually well-ordered setup. And then I realized I had to stretch out the shield of faith. Satan was counterattacking. He couldn't reach me personally, so he attacked something that I depended upon, those who supported my ministry. And I held out the shield of faith. I rebuked that power of confusion, and peace and order were restored. So once again, I learned the lesson. We have to hold out that shield of faith for full protection and provision. Our time is up for today, but I'll be back with you again tomorrow at this time. Tomorrow I'll be dealing with the fifth item of equipment, the helmet of salvation. I'll be sharing some precious truths concerning this that I learned from some of my own conflict.
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0: Well, yesterday we were spending a lot of time looking at Psalm 51, Colin. You said it's the psalm, really, that so many people turn to when they really feel they've messed up. And today we see, again in Psalm 52, just what God reveals to us about himself and his attitude towards us.
1: Yeah, we've seen how David was depending upon God's unfailing love, that his mercy is an expression of that love. And if we just look at the last couple of verses of Psalm 52, "But I am like an olive tree flourishing in the house of God. I trust in God's unfailing love forever and ever. I will praise you forever for what you have done. In your name I will hope, for your name is good. I will praise you in the presence of your saints." You see, what a contrast that is to the state that David was speaking about in Psalm 51, and even what he's talking about in the early part of Psalm 52, where, you know, so many people are really against the Lord. But when we trust in the Lord, we are like olive trees that flourish. You know, if you've ever seen an olive tree in harvest time, it's just covered with thousands and thousands and thousands of olives. And this is the amazing thing about God. You know, he picks us up, dusts us down, and makes us clean and new, and then he enables us to be fruitful for him again. It's absolutely amazing. And so no wonder David says, "I will praise you forever for what you have done." You see, all the glory goes to the Lord. All the emphasis is upon him. It's not upon himself or what he's done. "In your name I will hope." Now, the name in Scripture denotes the person. So to say "in your name" is to say, "In everything that you are, in everything that you are, Lord, I will hope. For everything that you are is good. Your name is good. And I will praise you in the presence of your saints." That's here on earth and, of course, in glory forevermore.
0: Now we move on to ask the question, well, how does God view people who say there is no God? That's how Psalm 53 opens.
1: Yeah, the fool says in his heart, "There is no God."
0: Sounds very contemporary, this.
1: Well, you know, there it is in Scripture. Not that we want to go around saying, "Thou fool," because what we want to do is to give people revelation of the truth, not just accuse and judge and condemn. But here is a clear statement from the Lord. "The fool says in his heart, there is no God. They are corrupt and their ways are vile. There is no one who does good. But God looks down from heaven on the sons of men to see if there are any who understand and any who seek God. Everyone has turned away. They have together become corrupt. There is no one who does good, not even one. Will the evildoers never learn? Those who devour my people as men eat bread and who do not call on God. There they were overwhelmed with dread, where there was nothing to dread. God scattered the bones of those who attacked you. You put them to shame, for God despised them." David could look very realistically on the situation. He was a guy who at times was almost suffering from depression, really, himself. So, you know, he was very well aware of the corrupt nature of mankind apart from God. And we can look at the world around us today and we can say, "Oh, it's terrible, you know, this and that and the other in our society." And we can see that there are so many things that are against the will and the word of God, and even things that today are thought to be politically correct, even things that are legislated for, are not necessarily the will and the purpose of God. We can only determine God's will and purpose from his word, from what he reveals to us. But the wonderful thing, Julia, is that this God, even though he sees the sort of general corrupt state of mankind, he sees that those in whom he lives are like lights in the midst of the darkness. and his light can shine out through them into the darkness of the world and can impact the lives of other people with his life and with his truth.
0: Verse 2 gives us a real insight into God, doesn't it? How he looks down from heaven on the sons of men to see if there are any who understand and any who seek him.
1: Yes, and I think, you see, this is the thing. It's not just a question of going to church. It's a question of, do you understand God? Do you understand his will and his ways? I don't mean that any of us can have a perfect understanding of God, but do you understand his will and his purpose for you today? What he is asking of you, the way in which he wants to work through you? You know, if we just jump on to Psalm 54 for a moment. Save me, O God, by your name. Vindicate me by your might. Hear my prayer, O God. Listen to the words of my mouth. You see, here is someone who is seeking after God. This is what it means to seek after God. David says in verse 4, surely God is my help. The Lord is the one who sustains me. And this is it. Even in the midst of all the oppression, even in the midst of all the unbelief and ungodliness in our world today, God is with those who honor him. We've got that word honor again, haven't we? God is with those who honor him, and he will sustain them. So he goes on to say, let evil recoil on those who slander me. In your faithfulness, destroy them. I will sacrifice a freewill offering to you. I will praise your name, O God, for it is good. You see, it doesn't matter what man does to you. Actually, the Lord says in his word that those who oppose you oppose me. If we actually are serving and loving the Lord, and people oppose us, they're opposing him. And so God will deal with them. We don't have to deal with them. We don't have to judge them. We don't have to condemn them. God will do that. But our job is to thank God for his faithfulness in sustaining us and bringing us through all kinds of opposition, difficulty, and conflict, and for us to be sacrificing a free will offering of praise to the name of the Lord, because, as we've just seen, the name of the Lord denotes the person of God, and he is good, and everything about him is good. So, you know, David says at the end of that Psalm 53, for he has delivered me from all my troubles, and my eyes have looked in triumph on my foes. And I think you can see your foes not just as people who oppose you, because, you know, our fight is not against flesh and blood, but it is against the principalities and powers of darkness in this world and in the heavenly places. And there's lots of powers of darkness at work all around us. But God gives us the victory over them. And I love that scripture says that God has given us the victory through our Lord Jesus Christ. And you know, he is the Lord our banner, which means he is the Lord our victory. And God does expect us to walk and live and triumph over the things that come against us.
0: It's so interesting reading these psalms, because the psalmist, David in this case, seems to give God plenty of room to move in his life. God is really involved with David and his life. I suppose that's exactly the same for us.
1: And he understands that in a real sense, the Lord fights for him. I mean, David had to be a warrior. He was a king who led his troops into battle and so on. But he was always conscious that the battle belonged to the Lord.
0: He constantly gave it back to God, didn't
1: Absolutely.
0: He?
1: And that if there was victory, then all the glory belonged to God for giving the victory. Now, you can look at that just on the natural level, but if we look at it on the spiritual level, when we have all the powers of opposition that come against us that are at work in the world all around us, God gives us the victory over them, so long as our trust and our confidence is in the Lord. That we're not trusting in ourselves to overcome, but we're trusting in him. Paul says a very interesting thing, that we are more than conquerors through him. And, you know, a conqueror is one who fights and overcomes. But you're more than a conqueror if you overcome without doing the fighting. I mean, there is a sense in which we have to fight. But you see, when we fight, what we're doing is we're proclaiming the victory that Jesus has already won. We're sort of establishing something that is already accomplished. We're taking that victory of Jesus and putting it into operation in the circumstances of our lives.
0: Well, here the psalmist is very clear that it's God who's delivered him from all his troubles. He hasn't done anything, in a sense.
1: That's right. He gives all the glory to God, all the glory to God. And I can remember as a very young believer, I came to this conclusion. When everything goes well, all the glory is the Lord. When anything goes wrong, it's my fault. And I suppose I've lived with that knowledge, because God can't do anything wrong. And when I say it's my fault, that I realize in some way I didn't trust him, in some way my confidence wasn't in him, in some way I got my eyes off of him, even temporarily. And I've often said to people, you need to thank God for your failures. I thank God for my failures. I thank God that he lets me fail. Because if you do that, then you can learn from your failures. And you can say, well, God, you let me fail there because I didn't trust you. Next time I'm in a similar situation, I want to put my trust in you so that I don't fail.
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1: I have no intention of explaining how the chronicles, which I now offer to the public, fell into my hands. There are two equal and opposite errors into which our race can fall about the devils. One is to disbelieve in their existence. The other is to believe and to feel an excessive and unhealthy interest in them. Listeners are advised to remember that the devil is a liar. Not everything that Screwtape says should be assumed to be true, even from his own angle. I have made no attempt to identify any of the human beings seen here, but I think it very unlikely that the portraits, say, of Father Spike or the patient's mother are wholly just. There is wishful thinking in hell as well as on earth. In conclusion, I ought to add that no effort has been made to clear up the chronology of these events. In general, the diabolical method of dating seems to bear no relation to terrestrial time, and I have not attempted to reproduce it. The history of the European War, except insofar as it happens now and then to impinge upon the spiritual condition of one human being, was obviously of no interest to Screwtape. C.S. Lewis, Magdalen College, 5th of July, 1941.
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4: Everything looks tasty, if I may say so.
5: I do hope the meat isn't dry, John. You know I don't like it overcooked.
4: I know, Mum, don't worry.
5: If I'd known you'd be so late coming home from church...
4: Well, I can't always know how long Reverend Blanchette is going to preach, can I? It's not as if I can stand up and shout, "Pardon me, Reverend, but could you cut it short? My mother's waiting for me at home and the roast is burning in the oven."
5: Oh,

0: thought you'd be pleased.
1: I am. But you must press home your advantage.
0: My advantage?
1: The enemy will be working on the patient from the center outwards, gradually bringing more and more of his conduct under the new standard of his Christianity. It may reach his behavior to the old lady at any moment.
2: Look, Mum, I'm sorry. I didn't mean to snap.
3: It's all right, dear.
1: Ah, you see? You want to get in first. Where is Globos?
0: She's hiding the carcass of a dead mouse behind the wall. She heard you were coming. Well, you just sort of make her nervous.
1: Rightfully so. She was never the best of students. In any event, keep in close touch with her, since she is in charge of the mother. Build up between your patient and the mother a good settled habit of mutual annoyance. Hmm? Daily pinpricks?
0: Pinpricks?
1: Yes, there are several useful methods to employ. Make note.
0: Yes, okay, ready?
1: First, you must keep his mind on the inner life. He thinks his conversion is something inside him, and his attention is therefore chiefly turned at present to the states of his own mind. Encourage this. Keep his mind off the basic humdrum everyday duties of life by misdirecting it to what he imagines are the most advanced and spiritual ones. For example, you must bring him to a condition where he can practice self-examination for an hour without discovering any of those facts about himself which are perfectly clear to anyone who has ever spent any time with him.
0: Self-examination. Right, got it?
1: Good. Second, it is no doubt impossible to prevent his praying for his mother. But we have means of rendering the prayers innocuous. Make sure that they are always very spiritual. That he's always concerned with the state of her soul and never with her rheumatism. Two advantages will follow. In the first place, his attention will be kept on what he regards as her sins, by which, with a little guidance from you, he can be induced to mean any of her actions which are inconvenient or irritating to himself. Thus, you can keep rubbing the wounds of the day a little sorer, even while he is on his knees. The operation is not at all difficult.
0: Yeah, and I do find it rather entertaining.
1: It is, believe me. In the second place, since his ideas about her soul will be very crude and often erroneous, he will, in some degree, be praying for an imaginary person. It will be your task to make that imaginary person daily less and less like the real mother, the sharp-tongued old lady at the table. In time, you may get the rift so wide that no thought or feeling from his prayers for the imagined mother will ever flow over into his treatment of the real one.
0: Brilliant.
1: I know. Now, when two humans have lived together for many years, it usually happens that each has tones of voice and expressions of face which are most unendurably irritating to the other. Work on that. Bring fully into the consciousness of your patient that particular lift at the old mother's eyebrows which he learned to dislike as a child, and let him think, oh, how much he dislikes it. Let him assume that she also knows how annoying it is and does it to annoy.
0: I know the kind of thing. You leave it to me.
1: And of course, never let him suspect that he has tones and looks which similarly annoy her. As he cannot see or hear himself, this is very easily managed.
0: Very easily managed.
1: Third, in civilized life, domestic hatred usually expresses itself by saying things which would appear quite harmless on paper. The words, in and of themselves, are not offensive, but... Take those words, the same words, and apply a particular tone of voice at a particular moment, and they are not far short of a blow in the face, delivered with the utmost innocence. Your patient then is able to take offense at something his mother says, while she does the same on the other end. It is a remarkable double standard which you and Globos must maintain.
0: Maintained in what way?
1: Well, your patient must demand that all his own utterances are to be taken at their face value and judged simply on the actual words, while at the same time judging all his mother's utterances with the fullest and most oversensitive interpretation of that tone and the context and the suspected intention.
0: Right.
1: She must be encouraged to do the same to him. Hence, from every quarrel, they can both go away convinced or very

0: nearly convinced that they are quite innocent.
1: I know the sort of thing you mean. He thinks, I simply ask her what time dinner will be and she flies into a temper.
0: Precisely. Yes. Once this habit is very well established, you will have the delightful situation of a human saying things with the express purpose of offending and yet having a grievance when offence is taken.
1: Delightful.
0: Finally, tell me something about the old lady's religious position. Is she at all jealous of the new factor in her son's life? At all piqued that he should have learned from others and so late what she considers she gave him such good opportunity of learning in childhood? Does she feel he is making a great deal of fuss about it, or that he's getting in on very easy terms? Remember the elder brother in the enemy story they call the prodigal son?
1: Right. I'll speak with Glabos.
0: Then, if you don't bungle it, you should have this situation well in hand.

0: Uncle?
1: Ah, Wormwood.
0: You summoned me.
1: I did. Do sit down.
0: Where?
1: On that spike.
0: Right, I believe I'll stand.
1: Suit yourself. My dear Wormwood, the amateurish suggestions in your last report warn me that it's high time for us to talk about the painful subject of prayer.
0: Prayer? But I did as you said, Uncle, and found that your advice about my patient's prayers for his mother proved, well, singularly unfortunate.
1: That is not the sort of thing that a nephew should say to his uncle, nor a junior tempter to the under-secretary of a department. It also reveals an unpleasant desire to shift responsibility. You must learn to pay for your own blunders.
0: I'm at a loss.
1: Indeed. The best thing, where it is possible, is to keep the patient from the serious intention of praying altogether. When the patient is an adult, recently reconverted to the enemy's party, like your man, this is best done by encouraging him to remember, or to think he remembers, the parrot-like nature of his prayers in childhood. In reaction against that, he may be persuaded to aim at something entirely spontaneous, inward, informal, and irregular. And what this will actually mean to a beginner will be an effort to produce in himself a vaguely devotional mood in which real concentration of will and intelligence have no part. This is the sort of prayer that we want, where the patient attempts to conjure a feeling of love and supplication, and since it bears a superficial resemblance to the prayer of silence, as practiced by those who are very far advanced in the enemy's service, clever and lazy patients can be taken in by it for quite a long time.
0: Right.
1: At the very least, they can be persuaded that the bodily position makes no difference to their prayers. For they constantly forget what you must always remember, that they are animals, and that whatever their bodies do affects their souls. It is really funny how mortals always picture us as putting things into their minds. In reality, our best work is done by keeping things out.
0: I had no idea.
1: Look, if this fails, you must fall back on a subtler misdirection of his intention. Whenever they are attending to the enemy himself, we are defeated. But there are ways of preventing them from doing so. The simplest is to turn their gaze away from him towards themselves. Keep them watching their own minds and trying to produce feelings by the action of their own wills. When they meant to ask him for charity, let them instead start trying to manufacture charitable feelings for themselves, and not notice that this is what they are doing. And when they meant to pray for courage, let them be trying to feel brave.
0: Yes.
1: And when they say they are praying for forgiveness, let them be trying to feel forgiven. Teach them to estimate the value of each prayer by their success in producing the desired feeling, and never let them suspect how much success or failure of that kind depends on whether they are well or ill, fresh or tired at the moment.
0: But working with the patient while he prays is risky, isn't it? The enemy is there.
1: This is a fact. Wherever there is prayer, there is danger of the enemy's own immediate action. He is cynically indifferent to the dignity of his position and ours as pure spirits. To those human animals on their knees, he pours out self-knowledge in a quite shameless fashion, but even if he defeats your first attempt at misdirection, we have an advantage. The humans do not start from an immediate perception of him, which we unhappily cannot avoid, for they have never known that ghastly luminosity, that stabbing, that searing glare which brings a permanent pain to the background of our lives. If you look into your patient's mind when he is praying, you will not find any of that.
0: Then what is he imagining about the enemy when he prays?
1: Any number of ridiculous ideas. There will be images derived from pictures of the enemy as he appeared during the discreditable episode known as the Incarnation. There will be vaguer, perhaps quite savage and puerile images associated with the other two persons. There will even be some of his own ideas made up out of his times of reverence, which he has objectified and attributed to an object. I have known cases where what the patient called his god was actually located up and to the left of the corner of the bedroom ceiling, or inside his own head, or in a crucifix on the wall. But whatever the nature of the object, you must keep him praying to it, to the thing that he has made, not to the person who has made him. Otherwise, our situation will become rather desperate.
0: Desperate, Uncle?
1: Yes, yes. Once all his false images and objects have been flung aside, and the man trusts himself to the completely real, external, invisible presence there with him in the room, why, then incalculable may occur.
0: How do I prevent that from happening?
1: Well, you are helped by the fact that the humans themselves do not desire it as much as they think they do. There is such a thing as getting more than they bargained for.
0: Yes.
1: Oh, do shut up and get out.
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3: This morning, the British ambassador in Berlin handed the German government a final note stating that unless we heard from them by 11 o'clock, that they were prepared at once to withdraw their troops from Poland, a state of war would exist between us. I have to tell you now that no such undertaking has been received, and that consequently this country is at war with Germany.
1: My dear Wormwood, it is disappointing to expect a detailed report on your work and to receive instead such a vague rhapsody as your last letter. You say you are delirious with joy because the European humans have started another of their wars. Well, I see very well what has happened to you. You are not delirious. You are only drunk. Reading between the lines in your very unbalanced account of the patient's sleepless night, I can reconstruct your state of mind fairly accurately. For the first time in your career, you have tasted the wine which is the reward of all our labors, the anguish and bewilderment of a human soul, and it has gone to your head. I can hardly blame you. I do not expect old heads on young shoulders. Did the patient respond to some of your terror pictures of the future? Did you work in some good self-pitying glances at the happy past? Some fine thrills in the pit of his stomach were there. You played your violin prettily, did you? Well, well, well, it's all very, very, very natural. But do remember, Wormwood, that duty comes before pleasure. If any present self-indulgence on your part leads to the ultimate loss of the prey, you will be left eternally thirsting for the draught of which you are now so much enjoying your first sip. If, on the other hand, by steady and cool-headed application here and now you can finally secure his soul, he will be then yours forever, a brimful living chalice of despair and horror. An astonishment which you can raise to your lips as often as you please. So do not allow any temporary excitement to distract you from the real business of undermining faith and preventing the formation of virtues. give me, without fail, in your next letter, a full account of the patient's reactions to the war, so that we can consider whether you are likely to do more good by making him an extreme patriot or an ardent pacifist. There are all sorts of possibilities. In the meantime, I must warn you not to hope too much from a war. Of course, a war is entertaining. The immediate fear and suffering of the humans is a legitimate and pleasing refreshment for our myriads of toiling workers. But what permanent good does it do unless we make use of it for bringing souls to our Father below? When I see the temporal suffering of humans who finally escape us, I feel as if I had been allowed to taste the first course of a rich banquet and then to be denied the rest. It's worse than having tasted it at all. The enemy, true to his barbarous methods of warfare, allows us to see the short misery of his favorites, only to tantalize and torment us, to mock the incessant hunger which, during this present phase of the great conflict, his blockade is admittedly imposing. Let us therefore think how to use, rather than to enjoy, this present European war, for it has certain tendencies inherent in it which are, in themselves, by no means in our favor. We may hope for a good deal of cruelty and unchastity, but if we are not careful, we shall see thousands turning in this tribulation to the enemy, while tens of thousands who do not go so far as that will nevertheless have their attention diverted from themselves to values and causes which they believe to be higher than the self. I know that the enemy disapproves of many of these causes, but that is where he is so unfair. He often makes prizes of humans who have given their lives for causes he thinks bad, on the monstrously sophistical ground that the humans thought them good and were following the best they knew. Consider, too, what undesirable deaths occur in wartime. Men are killed in places where they knew they might be killed and to which they go prepared if they are at all on the enemy's side. But how much better for us if all humans died in costly nursing homes amid doctors who lie, nurses who lie, and friends who lie as we have trained them, promising life to the dying, encouraging the belief that sickness excuses every indulgence, and even, if our workers know their jobs, withholding all suggestion of a priest, lest it should betray to the sick man his true condition. And how disastrous for us is the continual remembrance of death which war enforces. One of our best weapons, contented worldliness, is rendered useless. In wartime, not even a human can believe he's going to live forever. I know that Scabtree and the others have seen in wars a great opportunity for attacks on faith, but I think that view is exaggerated. The enemy's human partisans have all been plainly told by him that suffering is an essential part of what he calls redemption, so that a faith which is destroyed by a war or a pestilence cannot really have been worth the trouble of destroying. I'm speaking now of a diffused suffering over a long period, such as the war will produce. Of course, at the precise moment of terror, bereavement, or physical pain, you may catch your man when his reasons are temporarily suspended. Meanwhile, get out of your revelries and get back to work, or you know what awaits you. Your affectionate uncle, Screwtape.
4: Astute fans of C.S. Lewis's The Screwtape Letters are aware of the particular literary approach C.S. Lewis used in this work, employing a technique that he called teaching in reverse. In other words, he would use a negative point of view to demonstrate a positive one. But for Jack Lewis, the power wasn't simply in teaching. In 1947, a scholar asked Jack for permission to create a detailed index for The Screwtape Letters. Jack politely refused. He explained in a letter that part of the success of that book depends on luring the ordinary reader into a serious self-knowledge under pretense of being a kind of joke. A subject index at once gives the bluff away and stamps it as deadly serious. Of course, this would not deter readers like you, but it is the worldly reader I specially want to catch. Suffice it to say that both worldly and unworldly readers have been caught by this remarkable work again and again for the past 70 years. Focus on the Family Radio Theatre is a production of Focus on the Family. C.S. Lewis's The Screwtape Letters was dramatized and directed by Paul McCusker. Sound design was by Nate Jones. Music by John Campbell and Steve Gilmore. And our producer was Dave Arnold. Of the characters down below, Screwtape was played by Andy Serkis. Bertie Carvel played Wormwood. Roger Hammond was Toadpipe. Janet Henfrey was Globose. And Christina Gretrix played Slumtrumpet. Of the characters up above, Jeffrey Palmer portrayed C.S. Lewis. Philip Bird was John Hamilton. And Laura Michelle Kelly played Dorothy. John's mother was played by Eileen Page. Viv Brett by Susie Bran. And Noel Brett by Robert Benfield. Kit Hesketh Harvey played Humphrey. Brian Sibley was Richards. And Dominic Hecht was Norman. Robin Meredith was the patient in the British Museum, and other roles were played by Fred Pohl and Philip Sherlock. I'm Doug Gresham. Thank you for being with us.

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1: Welcome to Everyday Moments with Joyce Meyer. Did you know that turning from sin isn't easy? People may tell you that it is, but if you've been sinning for a long time, there's something inside of you that's going to fight. Are you ready to fight back?
2: You know, if you have an area in your life that would be sin, something that you're doing that is against the Word of God, and you want to stop doing it, you can, but you do have to understand that you can't do it on your own. You have to really lean on God. The Bible says in John 15, Jesus said, "Apart from me, you can do nothing." And that means nothing. Nothing means nothing. You know, I can't stop doing something wrong just because I decide to, especially if it's something that has a real stronghold in my mind or in my life. And many of the things that we've done wrong repeatedly over and over and over, they have roots in our life. And they're not going to give up easy. And we need God's help in order to be able to turn things around. So I'm going to ask you to start praying about these things that are weaknesses for you. Pray about them on a regular basis and ask God to strengthen you so you can withstand temptation.
1: You can find a lot more teaching on our website at joycemeyer.org on a range of topics from depression to finances that will help you overcome the difficulties in your daily life. 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

0: Why do you believe in God?
1: When I was much younger, we went to a service and there was a song. It was a kid's service. There was a song, There's a Flag Flying High from the Castle of My Heart, because the king lives there. And I came away and asked my dad, how could I get this flag? Because I wanted this flag in me. And I think for me, it was just a case of sitting on my bed when I was about 8 and saying, I believe in God and I want to know you more. And that was all it was at that point. And then as I've grown up, I began to understand what it meant to trust him. And I think as I learned to trust him, he became more like a friend, someone who I could just chat to. And then prayer became chatting to him rather than sitting down, hands together, eyes closed. It became much more of a relationship with him. When I went to uni, I was 18 when I went, and throughout my time there, there were many difficulties, as there are at university. One of which was I didn't get on particularly well with my corridor in the first year, but God stood with me through that, and towards the end of the year I did begin to make new friendships, so much so that in the second year I decided to stay in halls. Little things have happened that have proved to me that God is real. So I might have said a simple prayer and then I've seen it being answered, and to me that shows that God's real.
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1: If you could be someone else, who would you pick? Someone famous? Someone rich? Someone powerful? And what would you do with all of this new fame or wealth or power? We all want to be somebody important, to be noticed, valued, and admired. What most of us don't realize is that because of Jesus Christ and His death on the cross, we can become children of the King. Our home in eternal heaven is already being prepared for us. Whatever life may look like here on earth, whatever struggles we face in the day-to-day grind, the future is bright indeed.
2: We're the Billy Graham Evangelistic Association.
1: If you would like to have a personal relationship with Jesus Christ, to become a child of God the King,
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1: A court's heard the man stabbed in Belfast on Monday lost an eye in the attack. Sudanese refugee Hadi Al-Adid has been remanded in custody, charged with the attempted murder of Stephen Ogilvy. The incident led to widespread violence last night, with homes, cars and buses torched. Jamie Corrie's home in East Belfast was destroyed.
2: I literally told him before they lit the fire, I says, this is my house here. I'm sure they didn't care anyway, did they? They're trying to monitor their own. One of their own. I understand they're all angry and all that, but I've just lost a home.
1: Sir Keir Starmer says he will not tolerate the targeting of people because of their background. Northern Ireland's Justice Minister Naomi Long echoes that message.
3: We had innocent people being driven from their homes, their properties destroyed, their cars hijacked and set on fire, public transport destroyed, a bus hijacked. How does that help the gentleman who was so viciously attacked?
1: Elsewhere, there have been further tit-for-tat missile attacks between Iran and the US. Just days previously, Donald Trump had seemed to hint negotiators were on the brink of a peace deal. 12 people have been killed in a mass shooting in South Africa. Police believe more than 10 suspects were dropped off in a suburb of Johannesburg last night before opening fire. It's increasingly difficult to feed your family a nutritious diet on a budget. The Food Foundation says the poorest families now need to spend 85% of their disposable income to give children their recommended nutrition. Their head of policy is Dr. Hannah Brinston.
4: In households that are food insecure, many are having to cut back on things like fruit and vegetables. So we're seeing this kind of dietary impact, we're seeing an affordability impact, and we are seeing that health impact.
1: And Taylor Swift surprised fans with a performance at the Toy Story 5 premiere in LA. She joined Randy Newman on stage to sing You've Got a Friend in Me. That's the latest. I'm Kat Suave.
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Lauren Diago, Let It Be an Alleluia. Branch FM, Radio for Life with myself, Martin Cooper. One of the things I would like to pray for this hour is to pray for unity and to pray against divisiveness. 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

0: 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We are Christian Community Radio serving Dewsbury in West Yorkshire. I'm Martin Cooper with you through until 2 o'clock.
1: What is your greatest fear? Parachuting off a plane? Not mine. I've done that. Bungee jumping? Done that too. Public speaking? Well, that's my job. I'm going to be honest here. My greatest fear is conflict. I hate it. Like nails drawn across a chalkboard, I'll do anything to avoid it. But as time has gone on, I've learned that conflict is a normal and even necessary part of life. If I'm going to move forward, I need to get good at it. The uncanny thing is, though, every time I make a decision to work through conflict, I look back and realise I had nothing to fear. If anything, the conflict was welcome for its ability to strengthen the relationship. It's helped me to learn more about myself as well as the other person. Let's not kid ourselves. Conflict isn't easy. It touches on the deepest parts of who we are. But facing it honestly is worth it because it gives our relationships an opportunity to grow. I'm Tanya Harris of GodConversations.com.
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on my mind. Toby Mac and Forrest Frank and Heaven on My Mind. Pray right now for unity. Father God, there's so much conflict in the world. There's disagreement and there's sectarianism, there's violence and there's hatred. Lord, we've seen disruption and we've seen violence on the streets of our own country and our own countries as well. Father God, we turn to you because you are the Prince of Peace, Jesus. And Lord, you have the words of eternal life. So Lord, help us to love our neighbour. Help us to love you. In the name of Jesus, amen. Amen. 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
2: Lord, for many of us, we've got family, relations, and friends in other countries. So I pray for those families that we have and that we know and we love who live abroad. Pray for those in Pakistan, India, Bangladesh, Sri Lanka. And I pray for those family that we may know in the Philippines, in parts of Africa, in the Caribbean, and in Latin America and in North America too. Father, each one has their own worries and concerns. You know every single one of us, Lord. Thank you that you care, and thank you that I can call on you, that we can call on you for help at this time. Protect us all in the name of Jesus. Amen. Amen.

Katie Nicole, Have Your Way. It's Branch FM, Radio for Life. It says in the Bible that we should pray for those with authority over us. So a prayer for our nation right now. Pray for our royal family, for the King and the Queen. And I pray for the councillors on Kirklees Council in Huddersfield and Dewsbury. I pray for the Mayor of West Yorkshire, Tracy Brabin. Lord, I pray for our Members of Parliament, those who represent us down in Westminster, for all of those as they rule over us. Give them wisdom, Lord. Help them to understand your precepts and to follow them, Father God. In the name of Jesus, I ask this. Amen. Amen. 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We will have the weather forecast in about 5 minutes' time or so.

0: Red Walker, all stress and joy. It's Branch FM, Radio for Life. Weather forecast, as I say, a very changeable day. We had some heavy rain earlier on this morning. Now over the middle of Dewsbury, it's bright blue skies. So we'll have the detail on that and the prospects for the coming days in a couple of minutes' time.
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0: So the prospects for the weather the rest of today, mostly cloudy in Dewsbury with scattered showers still to come later on. Some of them could still be heavy and perhaps even thundery at times, but the sun will come back developing into the evening. Tonight, patchy cloud, clear spells, just the odd lingering shower, widely cloudy overnight, especially towards dawn. Then Thursday, tomorrow, lots of cloud, a band of rain pushes in from the southwest. The rain will become much sparser in the afternoon, evening out, but it will continue to be a bit overcast Thursday afternoon. Now, it looks like it's going to get a little bit better towards the weekend. The outlook for Friday to Sunday: Friday, windy, variable cloud and one or two isolated showers, mostly Friday afternoon. Saturday and Sunday, variable cloud and some long sunny intervals, becoming warmer over the weekend as well. There you are, that's your weather forecast. 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

0: 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I'm Martin Cooper. 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
1: Hello, I'm Dudley Anderson. King Henry III of Bavaria grew tired of being a monarch, so he applied to a local monastery to live out the rest of his life in submission. Your Majesty, said the prior, do you understand the pledge here is to one of obedience? That will be very difficult for a king. I understand, said the king. The rest of my life I will be obedient to you as Christ leads you. Then here's my instructions, said the prior. Go back to your throne and serve faithfully in the place where God has put you. When he died, this statement was written about King Henry III. The king learned to rule by being obedient. In 1 Samuel 15:22 we read, to obey is better than sacrifice. If we're honest about seeking God's purposes in life, then we will soon realize that God rewards true obedience more than the effort of our hands. God tracking is simply obeying God's instructions. More at godtracker.co.uk.
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That's Phil Wickham and Homesick for Heaven. I pray for you if you work in the National Health Service or part of the care sector. 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Put my name, Martin Cooper, in the subject line.

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Although, as we heard in the weather forecast 10, 12 minutes ago, it may well rain and it could be some heavy and thundery showers that we're seeing before the end of the day today. Branch FM serving Dewsbury in West Yorkshire. Thank you for your company. I'm Martin Cooper. I'd like to pray now if you work as a delivery worker or in the transport sector in Dewsbury. Maybe you're a taxi driver registered with Kirklees. Maybe you're a bus driver with Arriva or on the trains or replacement buses these days. Or you work at Dewsbury Station. Thank you for the work you do. And if you're a cleaner in transport, wiping the seats and the handrails down, working in the maintenance depot and the garages, thank you for the work that you do as well. And may God protect you and show you his love today. In the name of Jesus, amen. Amen. 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

0: That's Big Daddy Weave and All Things New. Pray if you work in education at any level, preschool, junior, infants, middle school, senior school, in further education, in higher education, university and postgraduate as well. Pray for us all as we teach, and thank you for those assistants that we have by our sides. Thank you for the work that you do as well. And the admin staff in the school office and in the college office, and the cleaners and the caretakers. Thank you, Lord. Protect us all at this time and give us time to rest and recuperate as necessary. We ask this in the name of Jesus. Amen. Amen.
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Thank you.

0: Jamie McDonald left it in the river. I'm Martin Cooper. It's Branch FM. Thank you very much indeed for your company. In the next hour, we will be talking, it's a famous biblical quote, money is the root of all evil. We'll be discussing that in the coming hour. 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
1: I'm Martin Cooper. In this coming hour, we are talking about money. 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

0: says you're good.
1: Matthew West and good. We're talking this hour about what damage money can do, whether you have too much or whether you're in debt and you just need or want more. There never seems to be enough of the stuff.
2: Because we're ruled by money. We would be happier without it.
3: It is, but the greedy people, isn't it? You know, that's the problem. That's the old problem with the working class now, that people are being exploited. They haven't been for years.
1: And this hour we'll meet Anna Laurie.

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1: Did you know that your own name is the sweetest sound of all? Neurologists tell us that when someone calls your name, the activity in your brain increases dramatically. You can even pick up the sound of your name from across a crowded room. Not great news if, like me, you forget a person's name the moment they introduce themselves. Names are a sign of intimacy. When we use a person's name, we're saying we know them. This is why Jesus' use of a personal name for God was so radical. At the time, first century people wouldn't even speak the name of God out of respect for his greatness. But Jesus called the Father Abba, a personal term akin to Daddy. The Creator God is deeply personal. He sees us and loves us. He knows each of our names. The question is, do we know his? Let's be those who choose to draw near to God, to call on his name and get to know him personally. I'm Tanya Harris of GodConversations.com.
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0: Get your feet up and let the world go by moment. Then there's Jess Jazz and Blues, for people who just love the creativity of jazz and the down-to-earth lyrics of the blues. I mean, what's not to like? So when can you hear these shows on Branch FM? Well, Just Jazz and Blues is on every Monday evening at 8pm, and Easy Does It can be heard every Sunday evening at 7:30pm. And with both shows lifting high the name of Jesus, including a few encouraging thoughts from yours truly, you'll be more than welcome.
1: Help me see this.

0: The Way and John Reddick. I've been out on the streets of Dewsbury dodging the raindrops just near the market, striking up conversations. I'm interested this hour in money. Why? Why does it play such an important part in our lives? Why does it seem to dominate our days, our thinking, and our energy as well? Well, I met a mother out with her child. We talked.
1: My name is Anna. I'm from Dewsbury, yeah.
2: You are? And where were you born?
1: I'm born in Poland. I'm Polish.
2: How long have you been in Dewsbury?
1: 13 years now.
2: 13?
1: Yeah.
2: Wow. You like Dewsbury?
1: Well, not necessarily. My husband is from Merfield originally, so...
2: All right, I see. So you married an Englishman from Merfield?
1: Yes, yeah.
2: Oh, good. And you've got your baby with you?
1: Yes, and another in school.
2: Now, have you heard of the phrase which says money is the root of all evil?
1: Yes, of course, yes.
2: You've heard that?
1: Yeah, yeah.
2: Do you know where it comes from?
1: No, not really.
2: It's from the Bible.
1: Oh, is it?
2: Yeah.
1: There you go.
2: Yeah. Yeah, do you think that's true?
1: Oh, of course, yeah.
2: Why?
1: Because we ruled by money. We would be happier without it.
2: Yeah. No,
1: it's evil, isn't it? If you want, you can be get really spoiled quickly by money.
2: We can't do without it at all.
1: No, this is it. Yeah, you need them.
2: That's right.
1: But you can't be too greedy. You need to appreciate what you've got.
2: That's true.
1: I think so.
2: Yeah. Are you going shopping now?
1: Yes, I'm going to Polish shop.
2: Will you enjoy yourself?
1: Thank you. Yeah, you...

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1: This hour we're talking about money. We can do with it and we can't do without it. Yeah, so I met up with Laurie from Ossett earlier, but first I talked to David here in town with his wife. I asked him if he'd ever heard the phrase money is the root of all evil.
2: Several times, and I agree.
3: You agree with it, do you? Yeah.
2: Somebody's always after it.
3: I think you're right. I think you're very right indeed. Yes. Have you got plans for the rest of the day?
2: Well, when we leave Julesbury, get back to this field.
3: Yep.
2: If it's still fit, might do a bit of gardening.
3: Lovely. Well, you take it easy, and it's nice to meet you. Thank you, sir.
2: Who are you, by the way?
3: My name's Martin Cooper.
2: You're the roving reporter, are you?
3: That's right. Lovely to meet you. You take care.
2: And you.
3: See you later. Hello there. I'm from Branch FM, which is the radio station in Dewsbury. Right. What's your name, sir?
4: It's Laurie.
3: What do you think about that saying, money is the root of all evil? You heard that?
4: Yeah, it is, but the greedy people, isn't it? You know, that's the problem. That's the old problem with the working class now, that people are being exploited. They haven't been for years. You know. Like Maggie Thatcher, I always remember what she said, down with some more Victoria times, and that's what, every year since, they've pinched a bit. You know, and that's what's happened, and they've accepted it. And these people that use the cards now, they've got no power because they owe so much money, they can't afford to be out of work, they can't afford to go on strike. I'm not boring you with all this stuff, but I could go on for hours. But that's basically what we're talking, you know. So, I know they're like a cashless society, but I'm at an age where I probably it won't affect me.
3: Yes.
4: So it's poor, really poor. But the main reason, there's things about money, they give me no interest on my money, so I could draw cash out every month, put it safely away and use that. And the banks would have a lot more money in the coffers if, you know, they give you a bit of interest.
3: That's not going to happen, is it? That's not going to happen.
4: No, they don't need the money now, but they will do. They'll need our money before long. But the thing is, money, I don't believe in they want every penny of your money. That's what these machines are about. They've got your money. They don't even like giving you it, you know. But every penny you spend on a card, if you've got 10 quid in your pocket and you'll spend a pound on a card, they've got 9 quid of it still in their bank, giving you no interest. So, unfortunately, I'm not winning that one.
3: Yeah.
4: You know,
3: have you got plans for the rest of the day? A bit more shopping?
4: Might go for a meal somewhere in Muddison's or somewhere like that.
3: Oh, that's nice. Yeah. Oh, well, I'll let you get on now. Hope you enjoy that.
4: Okay, then.
3: Nice to meet you.
4: Yeah, nice.

0: It's nice that, isn't it? Sarah Kroger and Belovedness. 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
0: Now, it's 1:30. The weather forecast for Dewsbury and West Yorkshire. Rest of the day, mostly cloudy with scattered showers. Some of them could be heavy and thundery at times, although in between there will be some sunny spells, particularly over in the evening. Tonight, begin with patchy cloud, clear spells, and just the odd lingering shower, but it'll turn cloudy by dawn overnight. Then Thursday, tomorrow, widely cloudy as a band of rain pushes in from the southwest. That rain tomorrow will become much sparser in the afternoon, but it will continue overcast as well. The outlook for the weekend, getting a bit warmer. Friday will be windy with variable cloud and isolated showers, mostly in the afternoon. Saturday and Sunday, bits of cloud, but long sunny intervals in between as well, and becoming warmer over the weekend as well. There you are, that's your weather forecast. 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Radio for life. I'm Martin Cooper. I've been out on the streets of Dewsbury talking with shoppers this market day, and we've been asking about money. Is it the root of all evil?
2: My mum used to say that.
3: Did she?
2: Yeah.
3: What was your mother's name?
2: Doris.
4: Do believe it, but money's... I don't think money brings happiness, does it?

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1: Hello, I'm Dudley Anderson. The six teenagers were gazing up at the Milky Way on a night black canvas. Do you know that little star's twinkle over there is tens of thousands of light years in the past? I said, pointing to a speck of cosmic glitter. You're gazing across space and time, looking at the big picture, I added. You know, God sees our lives like that. He sees your beginning and your end in one picture. Revelation 1:8 says that the Almighty God is, and He was, and He is to come. In other words, God is outside of our bounds of time. You see, God sees how you got into that mess, and He knows how you will get out of it. In fact, He's already there, meeting that need for you. God sees you from the womb to the tomb. So step back and let Him guide you by His Word and by His Spirit. After all, God sees your life's big picture. God Tracking is seeing your life through His eyes. 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

0: 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I'm Martin Cooper. It's Market Talk on Branch FM 101.8 Radio for Life. This hour, we're talking about filthy lucre. In other words, money. Earlier, I met Dorothy.
1: Yeah, well, I've looked round the market.
2: Anything good?
1: No.
2: No?
1: No.
2: Not the right day for a bit of shopping.
1: No, though. It isn't, no.
2: No. Let me tell you this old saying. Money is the root of all evil.
1: My mum used to say that.
2: Did she?
1: Yeah.
2: What was your mother's name?
1: Doris.
2: Yeah?
1: Yeah.
2: She used to say money is the root of all
1: yeah,
2: evil.
1: Yeah, she did. And my grandma.
2: Really?
1: Yeah. Yeah.
2: Were they trying to tell you something, do you think?
1: Well, no, I think it was just their way. Because they hadn't much money when, you know, in them days. So I think it was just a matter of how they put it across, you know, for other people.
2: Yeah.
1: Mm.
2: We didn't used to take out loans, did we?
1: Oh, no. Oh, no.
2: And
1: you didn't borrow.
2: No.
1: No, you didn't borrow.
2: Not even for a couple of
1: today,
2: days.
1: Not today, though. They do. Know. Yeah.
2: And credit cards, we didn't have them.
1: Oh, no, no, no. No. No, I won't have one now.
2: Would you not?
1: No. No.
2: No.
1: No, like I say, I think them with cards, they can just go in a shop and they just see something they like and they buy it, even though they can't afford it. They're living beyond their means to
2: yeah.
1: me.
2: Yeah.
1: Yeah.
2: Have you got plans for the rest of the day?
1: Well, I'm going home and I'll be doing some washing and cleaning.
2: Well, it's lovely to meet you.
1: Right, thank
2: Bless
1: you.
2: You.
1: Thank
2: Have
1: you
2: nice
1: very
2: day.
1: Much. Bye-bye.

0: Sandra Rip. Hallelujah for the love of God. I'm Martin Cooper. It's Market Talk on Branch FM 101.8, Radio for Life. In the Dewsbury Market area, I met Rachel with her grandson, 13-month-old, and her daughter-in-law, Chiara, who comes from Italy, got married to a Yorkshireman. Now, I began by asking Chiara if she'd heard the saying, money is the root of all evil.
1: Yeah, in Italy it's a bit different, but Italian is a bit different.
2: How do you say it in Italian?
1: I soldi sono la via per l'inferno, yes. No, it's,
2: right,
1: yeah.
2: So money's going to take you to the inferno, to hell, yeah. All right, so it's the same.
1: Yeah.
2: Do you believe that? Do you think it's true?
1: I think that money are ruining. And you can't live without it, but at the same time, they are worried about living, so you're living a worse life worrying about money all the time. This is the kind of...
2: That's wisdom. Yes. Thank you. Have you got plans for this afternoon?
1: I don't know. I don't know because he's not feeling so well.
2: This
1: so
2: is your son?
1: Yeah.
2: Oh, what's his name?
1: He's Alexander.
2: How old is he?
1: He's 13 months.
2: Oh, and he's not very well.
1: Yeah, no. And now we are just going to the post office. We are going back home.
2: Yeah.
1: And fine. That's it. That's
2: good.
1: Fine.
2: Well, you go and relax.
1: Yeah. No, just let him stay relaxed and quiet.
2: Yeah. Can I? Thank you. Can I ask you the same questions?
3: Yeah.
2: What about money is the root of all evil? How do you feel about that saying?
3: I do believe it, but I don't think money brings happiness, does it? So.
2: Do you think there's a generation change gone on? Because our parents never used to take loans, did they?
3: No.
2: They never used to have credit cards?
3: No, they definitely didn't have bank cards, did they?
2: No.
3: Well, they used to get paid cash in hand, didn't they? The wage were in an envelope.
2: That's on a Thursday or a Friday, depending where you work.
3: Yeah.
2: That's it, the brown envelope.
3: Yeah.
2: I've
3: never
2: been there.
3: Eaten banks, yeah.
2: Yeah. No, it's all changed now.
3: Yeah.
2: Good. Have you got plans for this afternoon?
3: No. Well, I'm just going to go for a run this afternoon.
2: Oh, that's good. Well, I'll let you enjoy it.
3: Okay,
2: thank you.
3: Well,
2: nice to meet you,
3: so
2: Buzz.
3: Much.
2: Thank
3: nice
2: you.
3: Thank
2: Bye
3: you.
2: Now. Bless you.

0: Seth Sluter and Valley of Worship. I'm going to share some verses from the Bible in 1 Timothy chapter 6, verses 6 to 10. It says this: "But godliness with contentment is great gain. For we brought nothing into the world, and we can take nothing out of it. But if we have food and clothing, we will be content with that. Those who want to get rich fall into temptation and a trap, and into many foolish and harmful desires that plunge people into ruin and destruction. For the love of money is the root of all kinds of evil. Some people, eager for money, have wandered from the faith and pierced themselves with many griefs." That's 1 Timothy chapter 6, verses 6 to 10. 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
2: Do you realize how much Jesus loves you? We're going to consider that question today on Truth for Life as Alistair Begg points out how a simple, humble act demonstrated Jesus' unconditional love for his people and provides an example that we should follow. We're looking at chapter 13 in John's Gospel.
3: You should note, if your Bible is open, that Jesus had left the crowd, because you remember we said last time, chapter 12 is the end of Jesus' public teaching ministry. There is more that will be in the public in terms of his death and crucifixion and resurrection, but in terms of his actual instruction given to the crowds, there is a transition from 12 and into 13. And Jesus, if you like, has left the crowds with his words ringing in their ears. He has said to them, I did not come to judge the world, but to save the world. People would have heard that. I have come into the world as light, so that whoever believes in me may not remain in darkness. Afterwards, as they were going home, as they sat in the evening at the meal, they may have said to one another, I wonder what he meant about that. What does he mean that we wouldn't walk in darkness? Someone else says, yes, I remember, he said, the light is among you for a little while longer. While you have the light, believe in the light, that you may become the sons of light. All of this Jesus is proclaiming in the company of the crowd and in the company of his disciples. Perhaps this evening, as we come to the final of these truly trulies, we will be struck by the way in which his call to believe in the light while you still have the light runs in distinct comparison to the 30th verse and the concluding phrase, when Judas walks away, John simply says, and it was night. He had heard Jesus say, believe while you still have the light. And he chose to walk out into the darkness. Well, as I say, the public ministry ends, and now he gathers with his disciples in order to prepare his disciples for the fact of his departure. And in my notes, I said to myself, if I was going to work my way through this passage, I would want to make sure that I understood the things that we're told concerning Jesus' knowledge. So, for example, it begins in 13:1. Now, before the feast of the Passover, when Jesus knew that his hour had come to depart from the world and to go to the Father, Jesus was completely aware of this. In verse 3, Jesus, again, his knowledge, knowing that the Father had given all things into his hands, that he had come from God, that he was going back to God, he then proceeds in the washing of their feet. In verse 11, for he, that is Jesus, knew who was to betray him, and that is why he said, not all of you are clean. Now, I noted that because it stood out to me in contrast to what he says to Peter in verse 7, when Peter characteristically begins to interact with Jesus in a way that none of the others do, which seems to be par for the course for him. When in

true for each of us in all of our lives. There's not a person within earshot of me right now who is making their journey through life, professing as a follower of Jesus, and what Jesus says to Peter, he might realistically say to us, who actually use our names, Alistair, what I'm doing, you do not understand now, but afterward, you will understand. Isn't that the case? When the shadows come, when one wheel falls off, as it were, the wagon, when the times of joy seem to somehow or another be sprinkled with disappointment, with anxiety, with uncertainty, with the prospect of death, with the loss of loved ones, with the unanswered prayers for our children or for our grandchildren. And Jesus says, you may not understand right now, but one day you will understand. Peter wasn't unique in this. His colleagues didn't get it either. Jesus knows. Jesus knows all about our troubles. In fact, this is what makes quite remarkable the statement at the end of verse 1. Knowing that he's about to depart from the world and return to the Father, and having loved his own who were in the world, he loved them to the end. I said to myself, well, there is something that I need to stop on as well, because the disciples did not understand. Again and again in the Gospels, when Jesus explains to them that he must go to Jerusalem and suffer and die, and on the third day be raised again, for example, you find this in Mark 8, and Mark simply says, but they did not understand what he was saying to them. Having loved his own who were in the world, he loved them to the end. He loved them. Do you know how much Jesus loves you? Do you believe how much Jesus loves you? That's what I wrote to myself. Because think about this. Jesus knew where he was going. Jesus knew what awaited him. Jesus knew that when he said to them, watch and pray so that you may not enter into temptation, they all decided to have a sleep. And he came back and he found them sleeping. Jesus knew that they would deny him. Jesus knew that one would betray him, but it didn't stop him from loving them. He loved them to the end. How wonderful is this? We know all kinds of love. Marital love, boyfriend, girlfriend love, affection, brotherly, sisterly love, and so on. But so much of my love, our love, is filtered because we tend to dispense the generosity of our affections largely in response to the well-being or the acceptable behavior of the one whom we love, but not Jesus. Jesus will never reject any of his servants because of our feeble service. That's a big encouragement. Because of our weak performance, everyone that he receives, he keeps. Those whom he loves at the first, he loves to the end. The love of God for us in Jesus is immense. He loved us before we knew him. He loved us before we had any interest in him. He loved us enough to pursue us. And having brought us, having given us, entrusted us to his Son, John 6, all that the Father gives me will come to me, and whoever comes to me, I will never turn them away. Never turn them away. You come through a bad week, feeble, floundering, forsaken, the devil comes and knocks on the front door of your head and says, see, I told you, it would never work, you'd never continue. Tell him to go to where he belongs and turn your gaze to Christ.

0: love of Christ. That is why, incidentally, when we studied Ephesians many years ago now, it seems, part of Paul's prayer for the Ephesian believers was along these lines. Can't read the whole prayer. It's in Ephesians 3, verse 18. He's praying that you would be rooted and grounded in love, that you may have strength to comprehend what? Well, to comprehend with all the saints what is the breadth and length and height and depth, and to know the love of Christ that surpasses knowledge, that you may be filled with all the fullness of God. The love of Christ passes knowledge. Jesus' love for his disciples was not in evidence on account of their having met his expectations. Jesus' love for you as a follower of Jesus is not tied to your ability to meet his expectations. The cross is the irrefutable proof of the love of Jesus. It is an undeniable demonstration of the love of Jesus. And that is why the foot washing, which we will pass over briefly, that is why the foot washing needs to be understood in light of that to which the foot washing points. The foot washing serves not only as an illustration of all that is about to take place on the cross, but it also serves as an example for the living out of the life on the part of his disciples. And that is why when he says in verse 16, truly, truly, I say to you, a servant is not greater than his master, nor is a messenger greater than the one who sent him. He's arguing from the greater to the lesser. If I then, being your Lord and Master, do this, you then must do this for one another. Jesus is their Lord and he's their Master, and yet he took the lowest place. And what he's saying is simple. It is therefore unthinkable, he says, that you who are my servants should consider yourselves too great to follow the pattern that I have established. That's why it was so helpful that we had read for us in Philippians chapter 2, perfectly revealing to us the steps down on the part of Jesus. Peter does the same thing in his letter where he says to his folks in chapter 5, clothe yourselves, all of you, with humility. The word that he uses there is the word for an apron that would have been used by a servant in the act of foot washing. And they would take that apron and they would wrap it around themselves as they engaged in what they were doing. And so Peter says, what I want you to do is actually metaphorically wrap that thing around yourselves and so serve. Somewhat ironical and wonderful, isn't it, that Peter should return to this when he himself didn't do such a great job on this occasion. Now, I'm going to leave aside the question of whether the practice of foot washing should be a regular ordinance of the church. Those of you from a Roman Catholic background know that the Pope does this once a year, which seems to me not to be an immediate, obvious application of John chapter 13. But nevertheless, some of the Moravians continue to do this. They see it as a rite of the church. I think for myself that I'm perfectly happy to wash your feet if you need that done, and I suppose you might be prepared to do it for me. But I also recognize that it's very possible to put a system in place which actually reveals nothing of the heart attitude that is necessary. I can still have a jealous spirit, I can be resentful, I can do everything, I can wash your feet and just yeah, okay. So I think it's an as. That you should do as I have done, not what I have done. It's okay if you want to do what I've done, but what I want you to do is make sure you do as I have done. In other words, as servants, you need to be ready to perform the lowliest of services. that menial tasks are not to be beneath us. Now, this, of course, is something that Jesus emphasized. You find it in Matthew, you find it in Luke, and he even refers to it again in, is it chapter 15? Yes, in chapter 15, if you turn over a page, where he's talking about if the world hates you, it hated me, and so on. And then he says, remember the word that I said to you. A servant is not greater than his master. Now, what brings this home with such a punch is the fact that when you read in the Synoptic Gospels, for example, when you read in Luke and in chapter 22, Luke tells us that in this very context, a dispute had arisen. So Jesus is now demonstrating the lowliness of his persona, which is going to be magnified, dramatized in the cross. And in that context, in that supper, as they're all laid out on the left-hand arms with their feet hanging out the back in a U-tube, eating, they've got an argument. And what is the argument? A dispute arose among them so as to which of them was to be regarded as the greatest. That's good, isn't it? I think I can identify with this better than the foot washing. It's as though Jesus decided to address that issue by doing the unthinkable. That he would do that which they would be unprepared to do for one another. Bishop Royal says, well would it be for the church if the truth of verse 16 was more remembered and real humility was not so sadly rare. Pride is the elemental human sin. Pride. If you think about it, jealousy is just pride because we think we should have something else. You can trace it all to there. Ryle goes on, perhaps there is no sight so displeasing in God's eyes as a self-conceited, self-satisfied, self-centered, stuck-up professor of religion. Perhaps there is no sight so displeasing in God's eyes as a self-conceited, self-satisfied, self-contented, stuck-up professing Christian. Boy, it rings, doesn't it? It's interesting that Ryle should write in this way, because using Ryle's expository thoughts, which he's done on all of the Gospels, I was struck this week, and I went back to check on this, I was struck by the way in which I want to see. So Ryle says there's nothing, this is a bad thing. So I said, well, I wonder how Ryle was, because he's dead now. He's been dead a long time. We get an insight into people in the way in which they write and so on. And in his preface to his expository thoughts, he writes to say, I am very sensible that I have often failed to hit the mark. Really? I have not been ashamed in many places to confess my ignorance. Really? Aren't you supposed to say, I'm Bishop Royal, I graduated from Cambridge, I'm incredibly clever, and I'm sure everybody's going to just fall at my feet and marvel at the erudition that is represented in my expository thoughts. Well, that's what he's talking about. No. Competent critics will probably detect in the work not a few errors and mistakes. I lay no claim to infallibility. But I can honestly say that I have never handled the word partially or deceitfully, and have done my best to show the thing as it is. On the whole, I cannot help hoping that in spite of many deficiencies, the notes will be found helpful to thoughtful readers. And then he quotes, the conclusion I arrive at, after a diligent examination of many commentators, is always one and the same. I trust none of them unreservedly. The book now sent forth is sent with a deep conviction in the author's mind that it contains many defects, inaccuracies, and blemishes, but with an earnest desire and prayer that it may help some readers to a better understanding of one of the most interesting portions of Holy Scripture. You see, the disciples failed to understand what we are tempted to miss, and it is this, that the fact of greatness is measured by a different yardstick than the yardstick that is used in our culture. The yardstick that is used in our culture will have to do with either your height, your width, your skinniness, your intelligence, your forcefulness, and so on. The yardstick that is used in the New Testament is the yardstick of humble service. And that hadn't registered with his disciples. C.S. Lewis talks about how when he became a Christian, he says, when I first became a Christian about 14 years ago, I thought I could do it on my own by retiring to my rooms, reading theology, and I wouldn't go to the churches. I disliked very much their hymns, which I considered to be fifth-rate poems set to sixth-rate music. But as I went on, I saw the great merit of it. Because I came up against different people of quite different outlooks and different education. And then he says, and then gradually my conceit just began peeling off. I realized that the hymns, which were just sixth-rate music, were nevertheless being sung with devotion and benefit by an old saint in elastic side boots in the opposite pew. And then you realize that you aren't fit to clean those boots. It gets you out of your solitary conceit. For a moment, let us pray. And Jesus said, whoever knows these things, whoever knows the right thing to do, must do it. And James says, whoever knows the right thing to do and fails to do it, for him or for her, it is sin. I look upon us in your mercy, Lord, we pray. Set us free from ourselves and our own selfish preoccupations. Surely it's pride that wrecks a business office, a group of lab technicians, a baseball team, a family, pastoral team, an elder board, a church. Meet us where we are, gracious God, and grant to us forgiveness for our sins and the fullness of your Spirit, so that we might increasingly become like Christ, in whose name we pray. Amen.
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2: What does it mean that God is glorious? It's a word we sing, a word we pray, but do we really know what we're saying? Today on Insight for Living, Chuck Swindoll begins a landmark 12-message journey into the very character of God. Not a dry theological lecture, but a soul-anchoring, heart-soaring exploration of the attributes that make our God unlike any other. This is the kind of series that will change the way you see Him and the way you see yourself. Chuck opens with the glory of God.

0: Beginning today and for the next number of Sundays, we'll be engaged in a series on our triune God. Doctrinal subject though it is, and with our inability to ever to get our arms around it, my desire will be to show you the practical side of the attributes of God. We'll choose four of them today: His glory, next Sunday His holiness. We'll get to know God our Father better in these four Sundays, followed by an emphasis on the cross of Christ. And that Christological study will give our attention to the cross, what He accomplished there and why it was necessary. And then we will conclude the series with the power of the Holy Spirit. Turn in your Bible to a rather unknown section of Scripture, or at least unused, 2 Chronicles chapter 26. Every once in a while, the Spirit of God hovers over a life for the purpose of teaching us a lesson that ties in with truth that is timeless and transcendent. Such it was in the life of King Uzziah. 2 Chronicles 26 begins, "And all the people of Judah took Uzziah, who was 16 years old, and made him king in the place of his father Amaziah." Verse 3. Uzziah was 16 years old when he became king, and he reigned 52 years in Jerusalem, and his mother's name was Jechaliah of Jerusalem. He did right in the sight of the Lord, according to all that his father Amaziah had done. He continued to seek God in the days of Zechariah, who had understanding through the vision of God. And as long as he sought the Lord, God prospered him. Verse 7, God helped him against the Philistines, against the Arabians who lived in Gurbaal, and the Midianites. The Ammonites also gave tribute to Uzziah, and his fame extended to the border of Egypt. He became very strong. Verse 15. In Jerusalem, he made engines of war invented by skillful men to be on the towers and on the corners for the purpose of shooting arrows and great stones. Hence, his fame spread afar. For he was marvelously helped until he was strong. But when he became strong, his heart was so proud that he acted corruptly, and he was unfaithful to the Lord his God. For he entered the temple of the Lord to burn incense on the altar of incense. Then Azariah the priest entered after him, and with him 80 priests of the Lord, valiant men. And they opposed Uzziah the king and said to him, "It is not for you, Uzziah, to burn incense to the Lord, but for the priests, the sons of Aaron, who were consecrated to burn incense. Get out of the sanctuary, for you have been unfaithful and will have no honor from the Lord God." But Uzziah, with a censer in his hand for burning incense, was enraged. And while he was enraged with the priests, leprosy broke out on his forehead before the priests in the house of the Lord beside the altar of incense. Verse 21. King Uzziah was a leper to the day of his death, and he lived in a separate house, being a leper, for he was cut off from the house of the Lord. 23. So Uzziah slept with his fathers, and they buried him with his fathers in the field of the grave, which belonged to the kings, for they said, "He is a leper."
1: 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Chuck's titled today's message, "The Glory of God."
0: I was a teenager before I asked my first serious theological question. surprisingly had to do with the glory of God. That deserves an explanation. I was raised in a family that's musical. We loved music. We sang it. We played it all through my years at home before I got married. And I remember standing around the piano singing as a family. We had an old upright piano that sat in our living room, and both my mother and my brother especially played beautiful piano, and mother sang soprano, and Lucy, my sister, sang alto. I sang tenor, and my brother Orville sang bass, and my dad played the harmonica and the comb. That was his great claim to fame as harmonica player. Well, we sang all kinds of music. We sang patriotic songs and of course, folk songs and love songs and sacred songs and all arrangements that we could find. In fact, on occasion, my brother would write a piece and we would sing it. My mother noticed one autumn day in the newspaper down there in Houston that there was an audition being held at First Methodist Church downtown for the singing of the great masterwork of Handel's Messiah. She decided we would all audition. I said no. Mother said yes. So I said yes. Being a persuasive mother that she was, she got us all down there, and to my amazement, all of us passed. It was a choir of about 200 voices, and it would be ultimately an orchestra of about 60 pieces, and a magnificent pipe organ would be played by this woman who had played organ, it seems, all of her adult life. And the masterwork would be conducted by Dr. Walter Jenkins, a name familiar among musicians in that era. He led, by the way, the entire Messiah without the score in front of him. He knew it all by heart. And I'll never forget that first night of our performance. We did it four nights before Christmas. And here I was, a young 15, 16-year-old, surrounded by trained voices, men, in the tenor section, and the bass and the altos and the sopranos together. Were four famous soloists that sang the part, and it all began, as you who love music remember, with the recitative sung by this lyrical tenor, comfort ye my people, right out of Isaiah 40. And then he would end with the aria, every valley shall be exalted, and every mountain and hill made low, the crooked places straight, and the rough places plain. The thing I love about Messiah is it's all from the scriptures. And then everybody stood up in the choir and we began the first chorale piece. And the glory of the Lord shall be revealed, for the mouth of the Lord hath spoken it. Isaiah 40, verse 5. I have to tell you that the ecstasy of all of the music brought tears to my young eyes. I couldn't continue the chorus. And to this day, on occasion, I am moved to tears with great music. It was raining that night as we were on our way home, and I sat in the back seat of our old 41 Ford alongside my sister, who was about asleep, and my brother looking out his window. And I said to my daddy, Daddy, what's glory? What's glory? I remember we also had sung from Revelation 5, worthy is the Lamb that was slain to receive power and riches and wisdom and honor and glory and majesty. I said, Daddy, what's glory? The other words I understood. And in good fatherly fashion, he answered, ask your mother. So I asked my mother, and wise as she was, she said, check the dictionary when we get home. That is a great answer, parents, when you don't know the answer. So I did. And I came across a wealth of information, mainly synonyms. Glory is great honor and admiration. Fame, renown. Glory is worshipful admiration. Hear these words. Listen carefully. Worshipful admiration, highest praise, splendor, radiant beauty, magnificence. And it included circle of light. Intriguing, isn't it? Circle of light. What a grand gallery of word pictures are found even in Webster's dictionary alongside the word. How important it is that we remember that that marks our God and no other, and no other. To Him alone goes the glory. We would say today in our vernacular, all the credit, all of the attention, all of the applause. He alone deserves it all. He alone is our awesome God of glory. How lightly we toss around words that are heavy with meaning. Heavy. You'll be interested to know, as I was, that the Hebrew word, the original word from which is translated glory, is kavod. Kavod means heavy. Heavy. Heavy in power, heavy in authority, heavy in sovereignty, heavy in position, heavy in importance, heavy in riches. He has no needs. He provides our needs. He has no struggles. He meets us in our struggles. I find it also interesting that apart from the glory, a place of worship is an empty, hollow shell. There's nothing to it but the work of men and women's hands as skill and labor draw themselves together and a building is built. Like the first house of worship mentioned in the scriptures, Exodus chapter 40. When you get to the end of the chapter, you find the end of verse 33 reading, "Thus Moses finished the work." What work? The work on what was called the tabernacle, of much gold, of magnificent embroidery work in the veil that kept the people out of the holiest of all places on the planet. Moses finished the work, but it wasn't finished. It wasn't done. Our workers walked away from our new sanctuary one day saying, as they clapped their hands together, "Done." But it isn't done. It's an empty shell. It's a hollow place where you will only hear your echo on occasion without the glory. And in these days, the glory was manifested in a light. Remember the definition? Circle of light. Look at the next verse. Then the cloud, when? After Moses finished the work, when all the skilled laborers had gone back to their tents, when all of the seamstresses had put away their thread, when all of those engravers laid aside their mallets and their chisels, when all of it was done, there was a cloud. Watch. The cloud covered the tent of meeting, and the Kavod Yahweh, look at it, the Kavod Yahweh, the glory of God, filled the tabernacle. Now it's finished. Just as when we, the people of God, reflecting His glory, filled the house of worship, then it will be completed. Then it will be finished. And the purpose of it will begin to run its course. But read on. Moses was not able to enter the tent of meeting because the cloud had settled on it, and the Kavod Yahweh, the heaviness of our great God, shone down upon it. We don't read it here, but you do later. We read of the Shekinah of God. It was a laser-like light that originated in the third heaven and drove its way, penetrating all its way through the atmosphere and plunging into the holiest place of all, so that it is now so holy, no one but the high priest can enter but once a year. Imagine that in the middle of the wilderness, when the tabernacle was re-erected and it was taken down and re-erected and taken down, when it was erected, that light shone on the mercy seat, the place of God's presence. And it leaves the people silent. We even read of the cloud by day on the tabernacle and the fire which was in it by night. All of God's making. I'll tell you, you read sections like this, you sort of suck in your breath. When you really let it land full force, in all honesty, you're no longer the star of the show. In all honesty, you are, and I are the rather insignificant in the plan. It is all about our God. Today, men and women, we walk into a space built for worship that is only space. It's lovely. We're grateful for it. It's beautiful on purpose. It's to reflect our Heavenly Father's name. But it is not a house of worship without the church. It's a building. And when we, in this era, this age, when we enter that place, we bring the church with us. Isaiah writes of it in Isaiah chapter 42. So turn from there, far ahead in your Bible, to the ancient book of Isaiah, 42nd chapter, where we will read again of the light. 42 verse 5, "Thus says God the Lord, who created the heavens and stretched them out, who spread out the earth and its offspring, who gives breath to the people on it and spirit to those who walk in it." This is all what God does. This is all about who he is. And then he introduces himself in no uncertain terms. "I am the Lord." And look closely at the verbs that follow. "I have called you in righteousness. I will also hold you by the hand and watch over you." These are words of presence and protection and closeness. "I will appoint you as a covenant to the people." Look closely. "As a light to the nations." He's writing to Jews, read by Jews, the chosen people. You are not the single depository of the truth to be kept to yourself. You are a channel. Do not forget that. From you is to reflect the light. You see, we are like the moon. God is like the sun. The sun emanates like the effulgence of light floods from the sun, but we as moons simply reflect it. The moon has no light of its own. It's all reflected light. So it is with us. By the way, as a light to the nations, let's not forget our mission. No matter our size, no matter the era, no matter our strength or struggles, look closely, the light of the nations, to do what? To open blind eyes. Some of them belong to your neighbors. Some of them are in apartment buildings, not that far from here. Some of them you've never met. Most of them you don't know, but their eyes are blind. And the light to the nations is to include bringing prisoners from the dungeon. Think of them as inhabiting prisons of darkness. Remember Wesley's words? "Thine eye diffused the quickening ray, I rose," speaking of his time in the dungeon, "and flooded with light, I went on my way." We who are filled with the grace of God have his light shining upon us. But never think that you are the star. I've spoken to people. I happen to have been in the land of Turkey, where I brought up the subject of Jesus, and the man looked at me as if I had spoken of a ghost or an imaginary figure. He said, who? Who? Here is a grown man running a business who has never, for the first time in his life, heard the name Jesus. But that's not just in Turkey. You know that. It's the people with whom you work, those with whom you school, those who are a part of our heart and never will leave that part of our hearts. Because of the commission, we're to bring prisoners out of the dungeon and those who dwell in darkness from that prison. And then, as if we need to hear it again, it's as though the Lord is saying, I want to say this to you, and I don't want you to forget it. I am the Lord, that is my name. Look closely at what it says in following. Literally, my glory to another I will not give. My light, my splendor, the credit that belongs to me, the power that is my name, the sovereignty that represents my choices, my decisions, my directives, that's mine and mine alone. Give it to no other. And do not dare attempt to take it from me. It is glory only for me. The Lord is my name. My glory is mine, and my praise is not to go to graven images. You are the light and you reflect it. Walter Chalmers Smith wrote of it in the last part of the 19th century. Immortal, invisible, God only wise, in light inaccessible. Did you hear the word? In light inaccessible, hid from our eyes. Most blessed, most glorious, the Ancient of Days, almighty, victorious, thy great name we praise. To him belongs the glory. To him goes all the credit. To him we give our applause. To him we stand in awe before him. And Isaiah stands as a marvelous reminder that this is not to be forgotten.
1: God's glory is not ours to claim. It never has been. His glory, heavy, magnificent, and radiant, belongs to him alone. What you've heard from Chuck Swindoll today will anchor your soul, if you'll let it. And to go deeper into this passage, Insight for Living offers rich Bible study tools to help you do exactly that. For instance, the Searching the Scriptures Bible Study Workbook is ready for this series. It's called How Great is Our God, and contains all 12 studies from Chuck. Plus, the audio recordings of these messages is available as well. To purchase these resources, go to insightforliving.org.uk. Then, in a moment, I'm going to describe a brand new booklet that Chuck's written about the power of the cross. We published it just in time to coincide with the teaching series on the attributes of God that started today. The cross not only represents our salvation through Christ, but when we focus on the cross of Jesus Christ, it becomes our compass every single day. Chuck.
0: You might not remember the name Roy Riggles. If not, Roy was a football player, and in the 1929 Rose Bowl, he picked up a fumble and took off running, fast, confident, strutting toward the goal line. Absolutely certain he knew where he was going. Guess what? He was headed in the wrong direction. A 70-yard sprint headed the wrong way. Oh, man, can't you just picture it? His own teammate had to chase him down. And when that teammate finally caught up with him, Roy shouted, I love this. Get away from me. This is my touchdown. He was convinced. But Roy was dead wrong. Well, I've spent a lifetime in ministry, and I can tell you, that story never gets old because it never stops being true. Sincere people, well-meaning people, people who love God and work hard and mean every word of their prayers, running the wrong direction. Why? Because somewhere along the way, they lost sight of the cross. The cross reorients everything. When it's in clear focus, you know which goal line is which. You know what matters and what doesn't. You know how to live. That's what Insight for Living is all about. 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Not to me, not to this program, but to the cross. And here's something I want you to understand. You cast that seed. We just get to watch God grow it. The world needs the right direction.
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2: You see, you know one of the reasons you need to believe that you are a worthwhile person? 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
3: Today on Focus on the Family with Jim Daly, humorist Ken Davis shares encouragement for anyone who has doubts about their worth as a human being. Well, thanks for joining us today. I'm John Fuller.
4: Ken Davis is one of our all-time favorites on this broadcast because he's so transparent about his own flaws and how he has chosen to find joy in life despite those inadequacies. Ken is a sought-after speaker, an award-winning author of 12 books, and the founder of the SCORE Speaker Academy, where people can learn how to become great speakers themselves. And Ken has been on this broadcast dozens of times.
3: He has, and today's presentation is actually one that we've never aired before. It was recorded back in the mid-1980s in front of a group of high schoolers and young adults. By the way, that's the context for my introduction to Ken Davis. I saw him as a high school student in the Twin Cities. We're going to be jumping in now after some opening remarks. And here now is Ken Davis on today's Focus on the Family.
2: We live in a funny, hilarious, wonderful world. It's crazy all around us. I'm walking Larimer Square down here, downtown Denver. I'm walking down the street. I sit on the curb and laugh till I'm sick. People are looking at me. They're going, what's wrong with that boy? You know why I'm laughing? There's a jewelry store down there. Real fancy jewelry store. Has a sign in the window that says, ears pierced while you wait. See, here's a lot of people going, I don't get it. You gotta wait to get your ears pierced. There's no alternatives. What you gonna do?
5: I'll be back. Poke a hole in them for me.
2: Under that, it said, on Thursdays, we pierce them half off. People aren't going to touch my ears. Raise your hand if you collect something, if you're a collector of something. I collect barf bags from all over the world. Don't laugh. It's hard to find people to trade with, okay? You know what tickles me? Look at this. They got instructions. I'm not a genius, but I don't need instructions. You're not going to find a lot of people going... It comes natural. Only instructions you need is open it up, let her fly. That's all. Listen to what it gets all complicated. For motion discomfort. No lie. Close by folding toward you. Nuh-uh. I'll fold it toward you, maybe. Clamp shut with the tabs and call a flight attendant for disposal. Can you picture it? No way, man. If you've just lost your lunch, the last thing going to go through your mind is, I'd like to give this to an attractive woman. You know, sometimes I just want to say thank you, God, that you put us in this kind of a world. With the humor around us, the things that are around us, even in church. We go to church, and I have laughed some of the hardest I've ever laughed. No, not at my minister, you know. No. At me, at our family. You ever notice Sunday morning is the time that you get the most bent with your family? Oh, as a parent, I find myself with my hands around the throat of a child that I love, going, you get ready, and you get ready now, because we gotta go to church where we can learn about the love of Jesus. Hurry up! My wife has a rule about church. This is her rule. Once you sit down, you don't move. She's here tonight. If one of you stood up to leave for a moment, she'd turn to the friend sitting next to her and go, look at that. She doesn't like it when you move. So she gathered us all together and she said, new rule.
0: We get to church, you don't move. Anything you have to do, you do before church. Because once you sit, you do not move. We all said, okay, good rule. It is a good rule. But there's got to be exceptions. We stood up to sing a hymn one day. I turned to her and I said, I need to leave.

back before the song was done. Slid into the row, sat down, and put my arm around her. I could feel hostility just radiating from her body. And I thought, this is ridiculous. Why should she be so angry? So I put my hand on her shoulder, and I gently just hugged her. Beneath the pew, where no one could see, she took her elbow and she began to grind her elbow into my ribs. This is the woman I love, grinding her elbow into my ribs. I turned to her to tell her, this is stupid. It wasn't my wife. I'd moved into the wrong row. My wife was sitting right behind me, and the rest of the church is rolling on the floor. Now, do you suppose that God looked down on that scene and went, look, my people are having fun? No. I don't think so. I think God looked down and he went, angels, come here. Look at this idiot. I love this guy. Look at what he's doing. Because one of the reasons for joy is that if we just open our eyes, he's put us in a wonderful world. But that isn't the only reason. There's another reason. Another reason for joy that he has put us here is that he has put us here unique. You're not like me. I'm not like you. Each of us are different. You can talk. She has to whisper to other people. It's wonderful. You're not like me. I'm not like you. Kids, it is so wonderful. The greatest killer of people your age in this day and age is suicide. I hate that. And most of the time it's because kids don't like themselves. They want to be like somebody else. I know that feeling. When I graduated from high school, I weighed about 110 pounds. I had curvature of the bone in both of my arms. I couldn't straighten either arm any more than about like that. I had no ability to turn my wrist. See, I can turn my wrist like that. Couldn't do it. Couldn't catch, throw a football. Couldn't do anything like that. My hands, I couldn't even do a simple pull-up. I remember a guy throwing a football at me about 12 times trying to get me to catch it. And I couldn't catch it. And the 12th time it bounced off my chest, he said, hit the showers. He said, you'll never amount to anything. And I can remember walking to the showers and feeling those eyes on the back of my head. I got beat up on the average of 2-3 times a week in school. It was like a school sport in our school. Oh, funny for you. You could letter in it. Get a little jacket with a dead boy on it, you know. I can laugh at it now, but it wasn't funny at the time. I've had surgery. Now I can straighten my arm almost all the way. You see that? I still can't turn it all the way. I can't hold my palm flat. That's really embarrassing in restaurants. You go up for change. The only way I can keep change in my hand. See, and there's no way I'm going to go up there like that. Put my nickel there. Lots of change. Load me up. I wanted to be an athlete. Oh, I desperately wanted to be an athlete. There's not a big call for 110-pound athletes. You know that? What am I going to be, water boy? There is no way that I'm going to be able to be. I just felt that unless I could be an athlete, I wasn't worth anything because all of the rest of the kids in my class were athletes. You know what I've had to come to believe? I'm never going to be an athlete. It's never going to happen. I'm not going to be able to walk on the Broncos camp and make a spot on the team. I'll never make it. You know how I know? Because I can't do anything that's athletic. I'm sorry, you're going to have to laugh with the rest. Or you're going to have to leave. Athlete is a funny word. I couldn't do it. I was with a friend in Minnesota recently. He said, come on, let's play hockey. I said, I don't know how. He said, just skate around and hit this thing. I said, I can't skate. He said, okay, just stand in front of this net. I know why they call that little thing a puck. That's what sound it makes. When it hits you right here. It hit me right there. My lip swelled up.

0: to the size of a watermelon. My friends are going, what happened to your lip?
1: Puck?
0: I'm in California. Guy comes up to me. He's got muscles in places. I haven't even got places. This guy comes up to me. He goes, like, let's go surfing. I said, like, I don't know how. He said, like, it's easy. Tie this, like, board to your foot. And then, like, paddle out and wait for a big one. And then, like, ride it in. I didn't know what the big one was. But I had seen the movie Jaws. I figured if that's a big one, he can ride himself in. I started paddling toward shore. I felt a surge of water. I looked behind me. There was a building of water. The big one. I did not ride the big one. The big one rode me pretty much, you know? I'm 30 feet under the water, praying to God for little things like air. Thank you. So I moved to Minnesota. A guy, I was there maybe 2 or 3 days, guy comes up and goes, hey, let's go water skiing. I said, I don't know how.
1: He said, it's easy. Stand here on shore, hold this stick, and y'all hit it.
0: Why didn't he tell me about slack? Boat was doing 80 when it hit the end of the rope. I'm still standing on shore, watching my arms flop around the stupid leg. Why didn't he tell me when you fall, let go of the stupid stick? He trolled half the lake with me. Even fish are going, whoa, Wally, look at that. And I lost my trunks under there. Now I'm praying for two things. Air and clothes. I pop to the surface. There's a boatload of my friends coming to get me. I don't want to be God. I'm naked, okay? Fish are swimming around going, oh, that's gross. How many of you have ever water skied? Let me see your hands. You water skied? Do you remember the first time you got up?
2: I didn't get up.
0: You didn't get up. Somehow I knew that. Who got up? Did you get up? Do you remember? It was scary. And you're frightened. Everybody assumes the same position when you get up first time water skiing. And your friends see you. Are they sympathetic? No. They look back and go,
1: whipper in a circle.
0: That's what they did with me. They cranked that boat in a circle. I'm on the end of a 75-foot rope doing Mach 9. Even ducks are going, whoa. I fell. Did you know the human body can skip? Not the human swimming trunks, but I had to swim to shore again. And you get to shore, you got big problems. I'm gathering leaves and sticks, you know. Sneaking toward shore. Little kids are going, Mama, look, it's Adam, it's Ada. So I moved to Colorado. I was here 3 days. A guy comes up to me and goes, hey, let's go.
3: Skiing.
0: I said,
3: no.
0: He said,
3: it's easy.
0: I said, eat rocks. Nothing worth having is easy. Having joy isn't easy. Noticing the little things God gives us all around us isn't easy. Liking yourself isn't easy. Accepting yourself for what you are and believing that you're worthwhile just the way you sit is not easy. Skiing is not easy. It isn't. I was up on the hill. I was coming down the hill. Heard a guy yell, ski! Ski! Do you know what this means? It means a ski is coming down the hill. Alone. If it hits you, it will penetrate your body. I didn't know this. In fact, when you hear someone yell ski, you're supposed to turn around and look so you can see where it's going to penetrate. I didn't know this. I felt like an idiot. The guy's yelling, ski! And I'm going, oh, yeah! Leave me alone! It's my first day! Have you ever been embarrassed like that? I was so embarrassed. I paid those people back. When I found out what it meant, I went to the top of the hill and came down yelling, toboggan! Snow tractor! People went and hid in the woods, man. Then I went by, kidding. It was terrible. I paid $25 for a ski lesson. And the guy who teaches me treated me like dirt. He was so handsome. Had a nice tan. I was totally intimidated. This is what I want to be. Handsome with a tan. And he had this accent. And he said to me,
1: today, I... Jacques Benoit. I am going to teach you how to fall.
0: I was really ticked. I said, hey, I pay you $25.
1: You teach me to stand up today.
0: I quit the lesson, went and got in line. I fell in the ski line. You familiar with the domino theory? 270 people laying on the ground. These are not happy people. I didn't want them to know I caused it. So I'm laying on the ground going, who fell? Learn to ski or get off the mountain. It was a horrible day. Three chairs hit me in the back of the head. I thought you were supposed to sit on the ground and it would pick you off the ground. Nuh-uh. Right there. I had bloods coming out, you know. I'm going, far out, this is a fun sport. I stood up to leave. And a chair hit me right here. Within seconds, I'm 280 feet in the air. I look over. There's a man sitting next to me. I don't know where he came from. Between us is this steel post. I wrap my body around that post. I said to the man, God loves you, but this is my post. You touch this post, I'll kick you off the lift. I got off of that chair, and when I got off, right in front of me was the steepest hill on the whole mountain. It's not long, is it? It's only 5-6 feet long, straight down. And I think they ice it down. I fell. Did they stop the lift? No. Other people get off. I'm laying here. They fell on me. Pretty soon there's a little pile. 80, 90 people. I'm on the bottom going, who fell? That day, I got on a Black Diamond lift. Oh, it was horrible. I don't know how. I didn't do it on purpose. For those of you who don't know, A black diamond, there's three kinds. There's a little round circle. That's a beginner's hill. The only way you can go on that hill is to push. Then there's a square. You don't need to push, and you can get hurt. Then there's a black diamond. This means you're going to meet Jesus face to face, basically. A lot of people run from God all their lives. Get on a black diamond hill and go, I'm yours, Lord, I'm yours. It's a horrible hill. I crawled up and looked over. It went under like that. How am I going to get down this hill? And then I remembered my ski instructor had addressed this. He said to me, if you ever come to a hill which is too difficult for a slime ball like you, then he said, you must, how you say, traverse. Do you know what traverse means? No, it doesn't mean walk. It's a French word. It means go across the hill till you come to some trees. Then he said, you go into a snowplow turn and traverse the other way. Snowplow turn, traverse the other way. On this hill, halfway through my first snowplow turn, I was doing 280 miles an hour. I made a simple decision. No more snowplow turn. I invented my own turn called sit down, turn around. I'll teach you how to do it. Here's how you do it. First, you pick up the downhill ski. You maneuver the downhill ski completely around and put it down. Okay. Now you stay like this for a pretty long time. Because you can pick and move. Good skiers come up to you while you're like this. What are you doing? Sit down, turn around. $25, I'll teach you, maybe. 4 hours later, I was only 50 feet down that hill. Hey, don't laugh. I wouldn't have made it that far except I was wearing those slippery clothes. I wanted to die. I had sweat coming from every place in my body. I just wanted to die. I wanted to just get off the hill. I heard a noise, looked around. Here comes a little kid about this high. And he's coming down the hill in perfect form. Hair streaming behind him, yelling, go for it! Go for it! I stuck him with my pole. Shish kebab, you know.
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4: Well, I love Ken's point, excuse the pun, that God loves us even when we don't love ourselves. Mm-hmm. And he made each of us special and unique and has given us a combination of talents that no one else has.
2: 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And Ken has authored a dozen books. You can look for those online or a local bookseller. I'm John Fuller, inviting you back next time as we once again help you and your family thrive in Christ.
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1: Welcome to Everyday Moments with Joyce Meyer. A good time to buckle your seatbelt is before your car slams into the one in front of you, not after. So why do we treat God this way? Here's Joyce with the importance of spending time with God.
2: Disciplining yourself to spend regular time in the Word of God is absolutely one of the smartest things that you can do, and it's one of the best uses of your time. It usually takes a period of time for people to really begin to realize how important this is. But I just want to remind you today that without God, we're nothing. And we need to know the Word of God because the Word of God is His wisdom for everyday life. And to be honest, no matter what subject you need to have teaching on, it's somewhere in the Word of God. And I believe that you need to not only read the Word, but you need to study the Word. You need to read the Bible, but you need to read other good books, quality books that will give you understanding about the Bible. There's many translations of the Bible, so you can find one that's really easy for you to read. But don't wait until you're in a desperate situation and then start trying to learn what to do. Learn now, and you'll be equipped when the problem comes.
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0: yet.
1: Why do you believe in God?
0: I was a child amongst 9 other children, and so always had a low esteem going anywhere or being anything. And God changed all that. He changed my perspective by bringing me into a life that was filled with his fullness. And when I accepted Jesus and took his lordship into my life, I found that his directions and his truth was verified through his word spoken in the Bible. As the more I read the Bible, then the more I saw that it related to my own life. I found the answer to many things in life. As a family, we've come through tough times of unemployment, but God has never let us down. In the small, nitty-gritty things of life, things that we can't understand, it's in them where God shows up.
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1: For many of us, the search for happiness seems like it never ends. 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
2: 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Hope is both biologically and psychologically vital for man and woman. 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
3: 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Steve Ottsham with you, and we have a great show in store for you today. We'll have lots of good music and words of encouragement throughout the show, along with our usual features. 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

0: And now we have more words of encouragement from our good friend Malcolm Ryan with today's Words for Life.
1: Malcolm Ryan here with Words for Life. A shipwrecked crew had been drifting for days in a small boat off the coast of Brazil. After their water ran out, they began to suffer from thirst. But they didn't try drinking the seawater because the salt could kill them. Suddenly they saw a ship coming toward them. As the large vessel drew closer, the shipwrecked men called out, "Water! Water!" Then one of the sailors on the ship called back, "Dip your bucket over the side and drink." The men thought it was a joke, but they did as the sailor told them, and found to their amazement that the water was fresh. In fact, they drifted into the flow of the mighty Amazon River, which transported fresh water far out to sea. Now, as we experience the dry and thirsty places of life, God can also amaze us by bringing refreshment in all sorts of unexpected ways. For instance, if we're depressed, He can send friends to cheer us up. And if we're hurting, He can give us the joy of His presence. So my friend, if you're in a dry place, expect God to do the unexpected. For as the Apostle Paul says in Philippians 4 verse 19, "My God will meet all your needs according to the riches of His glory in Christ Jesus." Yep, He will come through when you need Him, often in ways you wouldn't expect.
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0: Right, Pam Smith's joining us now with our healthy lifestyle feature and living well.
1: Fewer and fewer adults eat breakfast anymore. 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
2: Take heed, therefore, how you what?
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2: How you hear. Hearing the Word of God is super important. Mm-hmm. That's why he says, hold on to it. Don't let it go. For whoever has, to him more will be given. Mm-hmm. When you hold on to the Word of God and you make it real and you bring it into the light for other people to come in, God says, okay, now I'm going to give you some more. Mm-hmm. And you keep making it known to others, and God says, I'm going to keep giving you more. And he opens up doors of opportunity, and your life becomes a living, walking testament of the Word of God. And everywhere you go, every day, God will just keep opening up new doors, and that's what makes the Christian life so exciting. Mm-hmm. Mm-hmm. You know? A lot of people are just not, like, enjoying their Christian life, and it's because they've not held on to what they've heard. Mm. God just keeps giving you more and more. The more you hold on to the Word, the more you enjoy it, the more he opens your eyes to the truth that's in it, the more opportunity he's going to give you to share it if you're willing to walk in the light and make it known publicly. The more you hold on to it and don't bring it into the light, here's the warning. Take heed, therefore. For he that has not, it shall be taken from him, even that which he seems to have. Mm. And he frames this whole thing, take heed how you hear, and he ends it with, those who want to be the closest to me are the ones that hear the Word of God and do it.
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0: Right, it's time to put a smile on your face this evening with our Laugh Again feature and Phil Calloway.
1: Who was the greatest babysitter mentioned in the Bible? David. He rocked Goliath to sleep.
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1: It's time for some wacky, weird, and wonderful good news stories that rarely make the front page. In the you gotta be kidding me category, a Colorado driver tried to avoid a DUI arrest by swapping seats with his dog after being pulled over. The man was stopped for driving 52 in a 30-mile-per-hour zone, and when the officer approached the car, the driver attempted to switch places with his dog, who was in the passenger seat. The driver then exited the passenger side of the vehicle and claimed he was not driving. "Arrest the dog," he said. "It was him." It sounds like a rough day for the dog. When asked by the officer if he'd been drinking, the suspect took off running but was quickly arrested, police said. The dog was handed over to two sober people in the back seat. The dog does not face any charges and was let go with just a warning, police joked. True story. That is positively bonkers. Harry Magar is an inspiration. On January 6, 2026, the British mountaineer became the first double amputee to climb the highest peak on each of seven continents. He completed the challenge with a grueling three-day conquest of Antarctica's 16,000-foot Mount Vinson. "A disability shouldn't limit the size of your dream," he said. "Anything is possible with enough determination." The veteran lost both legs in 2010 while serving with the British Army in Afghanistan. "I thought my life was finished," he says. "I felt like a burden." Harry wrestled with PTSD and alcoholism and had a choice: continue down a destructive path or live life fully with what he had left. "That IED in Afghanistan should have killed me," he remembers, "but instead I was given a second chance to do something positive. I found amazing people who believed in me, who even helped design new prosthetics to allow me to physically take on the challenge. As a result, if I had the opportunity today to bring back my legs, I would actually decline, because my mission now is to help and inspire others. If people can reach other planets," he said, "why couldn't someone with no legs stand on Everest?" Harry Magar reminds me of someone else who believes that no legs means no limits. Quadriplegic Johnny Erickson Tada said, "Perspective is everything when you are experiencing the challenges of life. My weakness is my greatest asset because it forces me into the arms of Christ every single morning when I get up. When you're down to nothing," she says, "God is up to something." In other good news, a 17-year-old would-be kidnapper got more than he bargained for when 13-year-old Owen Burns picked up a slingshot and saved his 8-year-old sister. While she was picking mushrooms in their Michigan backyard, a stranger emerged from the woods and grabbed her. Hearing her screams, Owen fired a marble and a rock, David-like, from a window, hitting the suspect in the head and chest, causing him to drop the girl and stagger back into the woods. Police arrested him several hours later. As for Owen, he said he had been practicing on Pepsi cans and found the assailant a much bigger target. You know, when Goliath came against the Israelites, the soldiers all thought, "He's so big, we can never kill him." David looked at the giant and thought, "He's so big, I can't miss him." Of course, God was with him as well. If you're having a rough day, remember who's on your side. The giant in front of you is never bigger than the God inside of you.
0: Well, Phil always puts a smile on our face there with our Laugh Again feature here on Branch FM.

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1: Welcome to Church Awake. This last week we've been looking through the Psalms and I've been enjoying them. I trust that you're enjoying them. Yesterday we looked at Psalm 18. And my desire is that as I read God's word, that it washes over you, strengthens you, encourages you, puts hope into your heart. Secondly, that as I read God's word, that there's good advice and counsel for you. And thirdly, that your own love for the Bible grows. As we looked at Psalm 18 yesterday, I showed you how David in Psalm 18 calls on God in the midst of his problem. And he has this great poetic way in the psalm of talking about how God comes to his rescue, moves heaven and earth, and blows the breath of his nostrils and blows water out the way and people out the way. And then verse 19 says he brings David into a spacious place, rescues him because he delights in him. So I want to continue from that today and look at verse 20 onwards. And this is what it says. The Lord has dealt with me according to my righteousness. According to the cleanness of my hands, he has rewarded me. For I have kept the ways of the Lord. I have not done evil by turning from my God. All his laws are before me. I have not turned away from his decrees. I have been blameless before him and have kept myself from sin. And the Lord has rewarded me according to my righteousness, according to the cleanness of my hands. And then I love this passage. To the faithful, you show yourself faithful. To the blameless, you show yourself blameless. To the pure, you show yourself pure. But to the crooked, you show yourself shrewd. You save the humble, but bring low those whose eyes are haughty. You, O Lord, keep my lamp burning. My God turns my darkness into light. With your help, I can advance against a troop. With my God, I can scale a wall. It's great truth there. You know, God does keep our lamp burning. He's the one that's our energy. He's the one who's our light. When you're feeling low and running low, I said to my wife this morning, I said, please forgive me. The last couple of days, I've been a little bit, I've just felt a heaviness around me, and I feel like the whole family have suffered. And she asked me, she said, are you tired? What is it? And I realized I could blame tiredness. I could blame outward circumstances, but I've not allowed the Lord to be my light. I've allowed outward circumstances to try and creep in and take my light out. And actually, we've got to learn to come and say, Lord, you keep my lamp burning. You turn my darkness into light. Verse 30, as for God, his way is perfect. The word of the Lord is flawless. He is a shield for all who take refuge in him. For who is God beside the Lord? Who is the rock except our God? It is God who arms me with strength. Come on, this is the word for somebody today. It is God who arms me with strength and makes my way perfect. He makes my feet like the feet of a deer. He enables me to stand on the heights. I don't know if you've seen a deer. We watched a documentary two nights ago with my children, and we saw deers that have been rescued who were hurting, and we saw them jumping around. They were just bouncing from one place to the other. And the psalmist obviously has seen deers and say, God, you make my feet like that. Light, easy, quick. You enable me to stand on high places. You train my hands for battle. My arms can bend a bow of bronze. You give me your shield of victory, and your right hand sustains me. You stoop down to make me great. You broaden the path beneath me so that my ankle do not turn over. And I'll finish with these couple of verses. I pursued my enemies and overtook them. I did not turn back till they were destroyed. I crushed them so they could not rise. They fell beneath my feet. You armed me with strength for battle and made my adversaries bow at my feet. I want to encourage you, when you call on the Lord, when you make him your strength, when you allow him to burn in you, even the enemies that you feel will never leave you, they will be crushed and never return. I don't mean people, but situations, circumstances that people can be involved in, God can say, I can deal with it and give you complete victory. So why don't you today read Psalm 18 and allow it to inspire you and give you hope.
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3: Hey, this is Daniel Britt, and here's what's new in Christian music this week. Josiah Queen follows up his smash hit single, Demons, with a new track, Make Heaven Crowded. And

0: And Brandon Lake welcomes Nick Jonas from the Jonas Brothers on a faith-filled journey. The Author is out now. Who am I to question the pen in the hands of the author? The newest singles from Josiah Queen and Brandon Lake are out now and streaming everywhere.
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0: Women of Dewsbury and the surrounding areas, the Churches Together of Dewsbury are all one family, and there is a special event to help bring us together. 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
1: In the slums of Manila in the Philippines, there is a thriving church. It was on a visit there some years ago that I was reminded of an important truth. After church, we spent time with the associate pastor. She spoke proudly of her four children, all teenagers who were excelling at their local school. "My children have never known poverty," she said. "We have two meals a day and we have a concrete floor." She smiled broadly as she said it. She had so little, yet she had so much. This woman knew the secret of contentment. Her demeanour reminded me of the Apostle Paul, whose writings overflowed with joy even from the darkness of a Roman prison. Whether in plenty or in want, his relationship with God gave him hope. Contentment comes when we refuse to find our joy in material things, but allow it to spring from the God who promises to supply all our needs as we seek him first. I'm Tanya Harris of GodConversations.com.

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1: 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The list of goods purchased by Peter Murrell using embezzled SNP funds reads like the items on the Generation Game conveyor belt: a Nintendo Switch, a selection of video games, a necklace, a Miele coffee machine, a luxury Bremont watch, a selection of DVDs, a GoPro camera, a onesie. The list goes on and on. Sadly, Murrell wasn't a finalist on a game show, but abusing his position as treasurer to steal. He wasn't the first, and he won't be the last. No wonder the Bible warns against the love of money as a root of all kinds of evil, and urges us to be content with what we have. In the Old Testament book of Proverbs, the writer prays that God would give him neither poverty nor riches, but only my daily bread. Why? Because poverty might lead him to steal, and riches to a life not dependent on God. Jesus once cautioned a rich young man that his love of wealth was preventing him from entering the kingdom of heaven. He told his followers that they couldn't serve God and money. They had to choose one or the other. Murrell made his choice and will now have to pay the price. What will we choose?

Well, it's time for me to sign off on The Drive Show. I shall be back with you again tomorrow at 4 o'clock here on Branch FM. So whatever you're doing tonight and for the rest of this evening with family and friends, you have a great time. God's going to bless you. Be blessed. Be a blessing to others. I'll speak to you again tomorrow at 4 o'clock. Have a great night.

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0: This is 101.8 Branch FM Radio for Life. I'm not sure I've been down to this section before, but of course we're at Kingdom Faith Church in Scarborough at the this conference 2026, and I'm with Steve, who, well, I guess I probably met originally a few years ago, and I know that you came up to speak to us when we were here in April. So yeah, it's good to see you again. So how long have you been here at this church?
1: I'm joined here in 2010 when we moved up from Essex, so it's 16 years now, but we probably left for about 2 or 3 years to go and do Bible college, and that took us away really, and then we rejoined again probably around 2019 2020.
0: So you've lived here for quite a few years
1: in Scarborough
0: now, yeah?
1: we've lived in Scarborough, yes, for 16 years now, yes. So
0: what do you like about it, and what do you like about the church?
1: I love the towns, first of all. I mean, it's on the coast, we always want to live by the sea, so yeah. From a very sort of, you know, personal point of view, that was good. It's brilliant here, you know. The church, we tried several churches, but God really led us to this one because it was very much in line with what was in our hearts about what we understood the Bible, how we understood it. And Pastor Paul said very, very many things on the first day we came that seemed to confirm, yes, you know, we believe that. We think in that way. That's what we're looking for. And it was like God just confirming, this is the place for you. This is where I want you. And we've never gone anywhere else, obviously, since then, except for going to Bible college. But that was a whole different story. But
0: I mean, we see this really as our home church. When we come here on holidays, it's always been really welcoming to us. I've been here a few times now. But yeah, just going back to, so you're talking about Charis Bible College, which is

0: fantastic, but also bringing new revelation. So, you know, I'm learning things that I hadn't understood before from the Bible, and getting new revelation. That's what that passage means. That, and it wasn't just intellectual stuff. It resonated so much in my spirit. It was like, this is right. You know, it was like the Spirit giving witness alongside what Andrew was saying, and just loved his teaching. And that led on, I guess, what am I going to do with this? Where are we going from this? And with Caris Bible College, it was just an opportunity to go deeper, learn more, but become equipped to be a minister of what I'm receiving and what I'm learning. And the revelation that God's given me isn't just for me. I want to give this away. And so Caris Bible College was very much an instrument to prepare me for that, so that I could be used of God in ministering to others, leading groups, leading church services and stuff, and whatever, just generally teaching. My heart is to teach. I love the Bible, I love the Word of God, and that's my heart. And so, you know, in that sense, Andrew Womack's ideal, because, you know, he's a word man. It just all seems to fit in so well, and it was great. Yeah, I did 3 years there. First year correspondence was at home with my wife. Second year in school in Dewsbury, which is where I met Barnabas. And the third year I went to Warsaw, did day release there, just Saturdays. So yeah, it was all good.
1: Why Dewsbury? I mean, I guess there might not be loads of options.
0: There wasn't loads of options. He hasn't got many Bible colleges in the UK. There's one in Warsaw, the head office. There's one, I believe, in Exeter. Oh no, might not be Exeter, but somewhere down in the southwest, I think there's one. And then there was Dewsbury, which was the Yorkshire one. There's now one in Scotland, which wasn't there at the time. There was one in Belfast, which I don't believe that's there now. So we didn't have an awful lot of options. So we wanted to stay in Yorkshire. We were only an hour and a half drive from Dewsbury, so we just drove there every day and from Scarborough.
1: Yeah.
0: You know, great, worked out really well. And I'm glad we did it. I mean, the being in college is the best way to do Bible college. It's nice having correspondence, doing it at home. It's nice doing, you know, the once a week at Saturdays or once every 2 weeks at Saturdays. But you don't build those same relationships.
1: Yeah.
0: You don't get the same sort of input from the college that you would get on just correspondence. So I would like to have done more than just 1 year, really,
1: yeah,
0: in that respect. But it was a real blessing. The second year is where we got. And of course, you do a ministry trip. You know, we went to Bulgaria.
1: What was that experience like for you?
0: It was good. The language was a bit more of a thing, because you're talking to people, but there's an interpreter interpreting what you're saying as well. Mm. Or you're praying for people and they don't understand a word you're saying. But so the language was a bit more of a problem. But they were so hungry. They were so wanting to learn. They were so grateful we'd come in the first place. And it was just such a good opportunity to share what we'd learned, share some of Andrew's teaching, and just practice in many ways being a minister of the gospel, giving your testimony, sharing a gospel message, sharing a simple sermon. So, you know, that's part of what it was about. But it was very well received, and being out of your comfort zone a lot of the time, which is quite necessary sometimes. To learn to be that, because it's not always what we want to do. But no, it was good. And just getting on with one another and learning to work as a team. There's so much that came out of it. But yeah, the language thing was the biggest barrier for me. I perhaps would have preferred an English-speaking country, but that, in the end, it was a small thing. But yeah, it was great being there.
1: Yeah, because I think often they do... to do a trip abroad, don't they? And I don't know if they did this when you were there, but they do one in the UK as well, don't they, often, I think, as
0: yes,
1: well.
0: They have done. Yes, I know they've gone to Cardiff, but I'm not sure where else they've gone. And I think COVID changed a few things as well, because they couldn't do certain things. So I'm not sure what they do now. I don't know. I'm out of it a bit more now with how they run things. But I know some of them have gone to more exotic places. Some of the American teams, they go to sort of the Caribbean or something like that. But you don't want somewhere that's going to be a holiday, because it isn't a holiday.
1: No.
0: And so we went to Bulgaria, and the other team went to Czech Republic at the same time, or a few weeks later, I think. So it was good.
1: So you would recommend the college?
0: I would certainly recommend Bible college. If you want to understand and learn the Word of God, it's best place I know for it. Andrew Womack Ministry is fantastic. It depends what you want to do afterwards with it. That's the thing. That's up to you. You know, I joined a church in Filey when I came back, before I came back here.
1: Right.
0: And I ended up helping to lead that church. And it was just a small place, but it was just an opportunity for me to use what I'd learnt in college.

0: and preach and teach, which I hadn't done that much at all in my life before, and so I really appreciated that opportunity. I wouldn't have got that without the Bible College, and without that behind me, so that was good.
1: So so it gives you more confidence
0: as well.
1: Yeah,
0: you've got to depend. It depends what you want to do. Yeah. What's God calling you to do? What's on your heart? But the Word of God will enhance anything. Whatever it is God's called you into, the Word is a great foundation in your life. If you've got that, you're ready to go anywhere.
1: Yeah, and of course the college now is based in Bradford as well, the West Yorkshire one. Well, I think we've got about 5 minutes or so. So yeah, we'll leave it there. It's been great to speak to you, Steve. Great to meet you again. Thank you.
0: Thanks, Barnabas. Yeah, pleasure.

0: 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I'm sort of, well, we were sat on the sofas down, is that down to the creche area?
1: Yeah,
0: where we were before. We're sort of in the corridor before you go down to the toilet now.
1: Yes.
0: We're still at the this conference in Kingdom Faith in Scarborough, and I'm with Nathan, who I think, well, I don't think I've met you before. We met yesterday. You were on the door to the conference. Yeah. So you do, is that what you're doing this weekend?
1: Yeah,
0: a bit of welcoming.
1: I'm doing welcoming every now and then.
0: Yeah. So could you just tell me a little bit about that? How long have you been at Kingdom Faith in Yorkshire?
1: Well, I've been off and on sort of part of it for since 94 with Kingdom Faith.
0: Wow.
1: And obviously they had a little place in called Lamplugh House. I was a student at Roffey Place in West Sussex, came out to Lamplugh House, and that's where it was started with my association with Kingdom Faith. I've been to various churches, but we've been part of this church in Scarborough for about 2 years now.
0: Okay, yeah. And what would you say drew you to Kingdom Faith?
1: I think initially it was when I was down south, really. This is Eastbourne, where I'm originally from. I felt a thing about the whole thing of faith and believing God and that, and I started hearing teachings through Kingdom Faith teachers, and I wanted to be part of that, and I felt to become part of the college in 93, and I knew I'd have enough money for 10 weeks, and so I took a step of faith and paid for the 10 weeks. I knew, well, God's going to have to provide for after that. And then through different situations, I ended up coming up to Lamplugh House in Yorkshire, in the middle of nowhere. It was very cold. Bit of a shock coming from a highly populated area to Lamplugh House in the middle of nowhere. And then I started as a student there for several months, and God brought me to my wife, Julie, and we've been now married 31 years. And yeah, recently, obviously, we needed something more. We needed to be part of something that was, we knew would get me through, say, negativity in that, and maybe lost the hope. And God's brought the hope back then, and believe in God again, that we will see God move and God see good things in the land of living. Is it in Psalm 27? We'll see the goodness of the Lord in the land of living, and that's something we want to see happen in this town and in Yorkshire.
0: Can I ask you a little bit about, we do play Colin Urquhart still on Branch FM. What would you say that has impacted you about his messages?
1: I think it's really his whole teaching in Christ, you know, that obviously we need to believe that. We need to say something that we're not separate from Christ, and he's enabled us to walk with him, and we can begin to live like him. Obviously we can't perfectly do that, because we're not perfect, but he enables us to walk as he walked and try and imitate and be like Christ to other people and be an example to other people, and that we realise that Jesus is the only way.
0: Can I ask you, if it's okay, can I ask you, you know, what you do as a, like, for a career?
1: Yeah, I work in care industry. I've been working in a care home for the last 10 years, which in itself feels like my spiritual life has grown in a sense that it's like they almost see me like a pastor there, almost, I say. And I know that God's used me in that area to speak to people and have an influence and encouragement. And I've been challenged in, you know, believing God to see change in those sort of environments, which I'm continuing to be challenged.
0: Well, it's great to meet you, Nathan. Great to chat. Yeah, that was great. And great to be here. Thank you.
1: Thank you.

0: 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Hi, Brian.
1: Hi.
0: Thanks so much for doing this today. They've put us in the back so we can do this to get out of the noise a little bit. You said before we started that you've been involved since it started.
1: Since it started, yeah.
0: So when did it start?
1: About 5 years ago.
0: Yeah.
1: And I knew Sue before and she wanted people to go on to the charity committee. So she asked me to become one of the trustees, governors. Mm. So that's what I did. I actually attend the church next door.
0: Oh, the Elam Church.
1: Dewsbury Elam Church.
0: So tell us, what is Dewsbury Community Outreach then?
1: We actually provide a service where we actually give out warm dinners, small warm dinners, clothing, all free, and every Monday, Wednesday and Thursday we open from 10:30 till 1:00. And one of my duties is to actually go around to the local supermarkets and pick up charity food that's, say, got 1 or 2 days left, life actually left in it, and we bring it back here and put it out on tables, and then people can come and take as much as they want again for free. And so also helps fill in forms for all sorts of different reasons, for, you know, claims and everything like that. We also get grants for gas and electricity just through the winter, and people can actually come in and we'll actually go down and give them 10 or 15 or 20 pound on their gas or electric bills.
0: Yeah.
1: It's generally just helping those who can't actually virtually help themselves. You know, sort of, just to sort of get through the day, really.
0: How did it start? Why did you want to first set it up? Is it, am I right in saying it's a group of Christians from local churches who wanted to set it up?
1: Well, Sue set it up in the first place. She actually bought it. This used to be the Methodist Resource Centre. It was up for sale for quite some time. Sue actually bought it and she rented it out at the very beginning, and then decided that she could turn it actually into something better, and things just sort of worked from there. She asked different people to come and help, and I was one of the ones who came and started helping her.
0: It's Daisy Hill, isn't it?
1: So just Daisy Hill, Daisy Hill, 74 Daisy Hill, right at the very top.
0: Yeah, just next to Elam Church, yeah.
1: Yeah, bang next door to Elam Church, yeah.
0: And would you say that your faith has inspired you to do this, to help people?
1: Oh, yeah, definitely. To help other people is what not what we're supposed to do, but it's what we want to do. And that's one of the reasons that most of the people who do actually come in and help are normally Christians. There's very, very few non-Christians who will actually volunteer, because it does take a lot of strength, really, inner strength, to actually, you know, literally to cope with all the different problems they've all got. Before this actually happened, you were just dealing with addictions, so either drug addictions or alcohol addictions. But after COVID, we found out that a lot of people were now suffering from mental addictions. And to be quite honest, we had, not mental addiction, but mental health issues. And we soon found out we had no clue what to do with them. So it's actually been a learning situation for us as well, to learn how to cope with all the different sort of, you know, mental health problems.
0: How can people help? How can our listeners help? Is there anything that you need in terms of donations, and whether you need any more volunteers? I don't know.
1: We can always do with volunteers. Because a lot of the ones we do get, they sort of come and go, and they just do it for, you know, a little while, or they might just do it for one day a week. Subscriptions, any donations are gratefully received, because most of the things we have to try and do, what Sue does is grants. She gets grants from all different sorts of companies, but they specify what you can actually use a grant for. So, I mean, one of the grants says that we have to use it for our own pleasure. So we can have a day off and, you know, together. So we normally go to get down the canal. get a canal boat out. But that's what the grant was actually used for. Grants cannot be used for anything other than what the grant was originally specified as. Like the gas and electric ones, they have to be used for gas and electric. You can't use them for anything else. If you get one for petrol, for driving around and picking all the food up, it has to be used just for that. So you know, that's one of the things that Sue does. Sue actually does the majority of the work here. I don't. I'm getting rather old for that now.
0: So you'd welcome like financial donations?
1: Oh yeah. Yes, we welcome financial donations. Mm.
0: And in terms of, would you welcome like clothing and things like that?
1: Oh yeah. Any clothing. We do actually sort it out winter, summer. Clothing, like now at this time of year, it's all winter clothing that we need.
0: Yeah.
1: Hats, gloves, socks, literally absolutely everything, all the way down to underpants.
0: Yeah.
1: Absolutely everything. Mm. Because some of them, just one or two, are actually outside in this weather. So, but we do keep in touch with the local warden who does see the homeless. And we actually, if any of ours are out there, we tell him, you know, where they are, and he can go and check on them and actually get them inside. It's a matter of working, you know, with the local authority as well.
0: Yeah. If people want to, like, for example, drop off donations or whatever, I guess the best thing is just to come here.
1: Yep.
0: Yeah.
1: Yeah. If they come here, up at 10, 1 o'clock, Monday, Tuesday and Thursday, somebody will be here.
0: Yeah.
1: And they can drop it off.
0: I mean, in terms of people who you help, who come here, I mean, they must really appreciate you. I don't know if you've got any examples of how people have been helped.
1: Yeah, we can actually help them go away on to courses to actually get rid of the addictions, whether it's a Christian course or not. But we can actually find out where there are courses going that they can actually get on to actually help them get rid of the actual addictions they've got. Some are quite strict. The Christian one is very strict. You have to give up everything and they have to be really, really bound, you know, to do it. But it's the only way to get rid of any addiction. You must have a really good reason to want to get rid of it. It's no good saying, well, I'll try it, and you haven't got the enthusiasm, you know, to get rid of it.
0: Hmm.
1: You do need a really good reason to stop an addiction. It's not an easy thing to do.
0: Hmm.
1: Even smoking cigarettes. Most people who have smoked will know that it's not easy to actually even give something simple up like cigarettes, because it's an addiction.
0: Does the Ealing Church help in any way?
1: They actually let us use the back of their church. We've actually converted part of it from one of the grants into a play area for children with swings, slides, all sorts like that. So Ealing Church has helped us.
0: Yeah. I mean, we're coming towards the end of January now, but I mean, what did you do at Christmas time? Were you giving like packs out for Christmas?
1: Yeah. We did actually, we do actually, a couple of months before Christmas, if we get lots and lots of tins in, which we do, we actually store them, and then in December we actually give food parcels out. We list everybody and we actually give them, you know, a decent food parcel for over Christmas.
0: I mean, I don't know if there's anything else that we've missed that you've got coming up or that we should talk about.
1: No, we've actually covered just about everything that we do actually do.
0: Yeah. I mean, what would you say the like biggest challenges is about for Dewsbury community outreach this time? I mean, I know a lot of charities are struggling financially. Would you say you're struggling there for help and things?
1: We do struggle financially sometimes, but normally, as long as you're perpetually applying for grants and all different kind of people, and hopefully you might get one in five of the grants that we actually qualify for that. So yeah, we're perpetually trying to get money in so that we can actually use it to help the people who are already here.
0: Is there any way that we could, what would you say is ways that we could pray for you and the work you're doing here?
1: Yeah, you can definitely pray for us, please. That's one of the things that, you know, that we do individually, and we do actually have once a week, we do actually give a very small sermon to the actual people who are here, and they do sit and listen. It's a very small one. We just take it in turns, but a lad called Ian does it now, and it's just like a 2-3 minute sermon. Pick something from the Bible, one of the parables normally, as a small teaching lesson, and that's about as long as they can actually listen. They can't, they won't actually listen past 2 or 3 or 4 minutes.
0: I mean, if you don't mind me asking, so were you born in Dewsbury?
1: No, I definitely wasn't born in Dewsbury. I was actually born in Bedfordshire, in Bedford itself. I started church when I was 5, believe it or not, and I didn't have a nice smooth path. When I was about 18, I was bad. Stole cars and motorbikes. Went away on a course, and while I was on probation, and it was like a revelation for me, because I ended up doing mountain rescue. It was one of these outward bound courses I went on in Ullswater in Cumberland, and we learnt mountain rescue, first aid, kayaking, absolutely everything. And to actually go through that, it was a brilliant experience, and it actually literally changed my life. And I then returned back to church, and I've actually been there ever since. I've only ever been to 3 different churches now. No, this is my 4th church. Methodist in Bedford, Church of England in Bedford, then Church of England in Wakefield, and then the Lord sent me to Elam, and that was a complete and utter shock. Because St Michael's in Wakefield, when I was there with Father Reg, it was a very, very high Church of England, really high. I was at what they call Thorifer. I did the incense. It was like a bell, book and candle type church. But it was really good. Not Catholic, but getting sort of headed that way. And for some unknown reason, I haven't got a clue why.
0: It's a very different.
1: The Lord wanted me to change, and I was actually looking for. We were actually looking for a church for my then wife, and she didn't quite like the structure at St Michael's. So we actually spent Sunday evening going around to all different churches, and we ended up at Elam, when it was in its previous church. We got there at 6:30, and it was really coincidence that somebody was giving their testimony. And as we walked through the door, this woman said, "When I first came here, I came here 6:30. At 6:30, and we just walked in 6:30 at 6:30. But the service, it really, really gripped me. I was virtually in tears at the end of it. I'd never known anything like it. Totally and utterly different from what St Michael's was like. And it was so friendly that I've now been there nearly 30 years. Mm. Been with Elam nearly 30 years and haven't regretted one single minute of it. But that's how the Lord acts. For some unknown reason, he says, "I don't want you there anymore." Completely changed. It took me months, to be honest, to get used to people praying out loud, because I never experienced that before, ever. And it was, to be honest, it was embarrassing. It was just something I couldn't do. But in the end, I now can, but it took me months and ages to get used to the actual church. Mm. And I thought, this is torture. you know, trying to sort of change from one to the other. And it was a good experience, certainly moving back to earth. And I carried on with youth work, because that's what I used to do at St Michael's, and I carried that on here, and which is what I still do at 80. Still work with the children, which I love. They're the future. They're not only of humanity, but of the church. So it's great.
0: So just to finish with, so Dewsbury Community Outreach, Daisy Hill, next to Elam Church. Just remind us of the times it's open again.
1: It's open from 10:30 till 1:00 on Mondays, Tuesdays and Thursdays. The only day we actually close is Christmas Day, if it lands on a Monday, Tuesday or Thursday. We're open all other bank holidays, we open every one. So it's only like Christmas Day, but it falls on a Monday, Tuesday or Thursday that we don't open.
0: Well, thank you very much, Brian, for speaking to us, and it's great work what you're doing here, so thank you.
1: It's quite all right. Thank you very much.

0: 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And I'm joined today by pastor, preacher and writer and broadcaster, Reverend Richard Littledale, whose new book, Tales from an Undergarden, is published from Authentic Media at £14.99. Richard, hello and welcome.
1: Hello, it's really nice to be back with you. Thank you.
0: Yeah, thanks for doing this. What prompted you to write this book in particular?
1: Well, to be perfectly honest, I'm still slightly astonished that I have. I've spent most of my adult life detesting gardening. My parents were very keen and very capable gardeners. And I would occasionally do some reluctant lawn mowing for extra pocket money, but that's about as far as it stretched.
0: We've all done that, haven't we?
1: I think so, yes. I then lost my wife to cancer in 2017. The first year of bereavement flew by in a bit of a whirl, I think. Mm-hmm. By the time it came to the early summer of the second year, I was finding the evenings, especially the long summer evenings, very, very lonely. So that was kind of going on in the background. I then came home one day. I'd been to visit the cemetery, and an ornament had been stolen from the tree at her graveside. I then came into the back garden, and a bench on which we were supposed to sit and watch the sun go down was all overgrown with weeds. And it seemed like a picture of what was going on in my own heart. You know, I looked at that bench with its disappointment. And then I looked to right and left and saw a garden which had been, you know, beautifully cleared, ready for the new pastor and his wife, now overgrown and messy. And I just thought, well, I'll take a deep breath and see if I can do something about it. So I started on one very small bed, clearing away all the brambles and the weeds, then planting some new things in there. And I absolutely loved it. I absolutely loved it. And then I found that I was out there, you know, every evening that I could be until the sun went down. And it was a real transformation for me.
0: Yeah. Did you find that it was, it sort of stopped you thinking about things, but you're concentrating on just the gardening?
1: I think it's partly that. I think also because you're doing something positive, that's a great help. It's very easy when you're in the relatively early stages of bereavement to feel that this has been something that's been done to you, that's been visited upon you. You know, when you are gardening, whether in a great or small context, you are the actor. You know, you're making things happen. You're making things different. And I think that was very positive too. So I started to get quite into that. And then I was chatting to a friend of mine who is a secular counsellor and describing to her the huge benefits I was experiencing. And she said, oh, yes, you know, that's ecotherapy. You know, that's why it's socially prescribed, because it has all these benefits to do with your mental and emotional and spiritual state. And I reflected on that. I thought, well, yes, it is ecotherapy. But for me, it's really eco-theology too. Because the things I have been talking about in the pulpit for over 30 years, about stewardship, about God's creation, about the partnership between us and God when we try and achieve things, all of those big themes were writ small in my little back garden. You know, as I was trying to make it fruitful, as I was trying to push back the weeds, as I was having to wait and watch as things grew. So many of those lessons that I have taught, in a sense, to other people about stewardship and humility and the goodness and patience of God suddenly were written in the dirt under my fingernails and the calluses on my hands. And it became quite a revelation to me, really.
0: That's amazing.
1: In the summer of the first summer of lockdown, when we had a little break, I had a couple of people come to visit me from the church, and we sat in the garden and had afternoon tea. And the husband of that couple had been the fabric deacon a few years ago, so he said, oh, it's great to see, you know, the church's garden looking so good. And his wife then said, oh, and of course it's given you such a connection with people, because right enough, you know, I talk about it at seniors lunches, and I write about it in the newspaper and talk about it on the radio. And I thought, maybe it has. And then I looked up, and I think it's 47% of the UK's population identify gardening as their favourite pastime. So I contacted the lovely folk at Authentic, and I said, well, how about it? You know, how about writing something along these lines? And they loved it. Said, you know, go do. So I did.
0: And here it is.
1: Here it is, indeed, yes. And I hope people will find it to be kind of a good companion. You know, I've written it in a very chatty style, much the style I would use, I suppose, on the radio, but in print. And I hope that will draw people in. I've pictured it very much as a sort of bedside book, you know, the kind of book where you read one of these little devotional chapters once a week or once a day, and it just gives that gentle nudge towards the things of God.
0: Yes, I think so. My next question was about, could you tell us a little brief outline of the book's themes? As I know there's 52 devotions in it, Bible passages, and a chance to pray and pause and think, which is wonderful.
1: I decided to do it as 52 because gardeners are very seasonal creatures. You know, we are tuned to the clock of the seasons, so to have enough to go through a year seemed to be an appropriate thing. And each of them I've called tales from the undergardener. You know, I'm not the gardener, God's the gardener, I just help him. And so it's the undergardener, if you like, who's talking. So each one I start with something that I have experienced, either good or bad, in the garden. You know, it does talk about failures as well as successes. I then reflect on a biblical passage and then give people an opportunity to pray along with me. I've then topped and tailed it with, there's a couple of chapters at the start about how the theme of gardens runs through Scripture from the very first page to the very last. One about my own, I was going to say conversion to gardening. You know what I mean. It was a conversion, I suppose. Yeah. And then towards the end, I reflect on, I've called it guerrilla gardening, not as in the monkey, but as in, you know, revolutionary. Because I think, in a sense, in all gardening, is an act of defiance against the fall. You know, we're told at the time of the fall that weeds would come and things would be brought forth from the earth with great effort. And so in a sense, every time we take even a window box and we try and make it fruitful or beautiful, we are pushing back against the effects of the fall. And so tried to think a little bit through the theology of that. And then the final chapter talks, I've called it, Will There Be Trees in Heaven? Because, you know, there's that lovely picture in Ezekiel of the fruitful trees outside the temple with the river flowing along. And then that picture comes back in Revelation. And I kind of ponder a bit, well, if there are trees, is someone going to clip them or weed them or, you know, rake up the leaves? I rather hope they will, actually, and I hope I can be one of the workforce.
0: Well, that's what we're there for, aren't we?
1: Yeah, absolutely.

0: 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And I'm joined today by pastor, preacher and writer and broadcaster, Reverend Richard Littledale, whose new book, Tales from an Undergarden, is published from Authentic Media at £14.99. We can say about, do you think gardening is popular because we all want to return to Eden, don't we really?
1: I suppose there's a little bit of that. It's like a salmon with its homing instinct, isn't it?
0: Yeah, I suppose.
1: There is a bit of us. And in that early chapter called God the Gardener, you know, when you look back through, the garden was a dream of home. You know, so when the people were in exile, they were told that the time will come when you'll have land of your own again and you'll plant gardens and you'll grow things.
0: Yeah.
1: So sown deep in their hearts with this sense that they would feel truly home when they had a place to live and they had a plot of ground to call their own, which they could make beautiful or fruitful or both. And I think that call still echoes in us, that desire to have a harmonious and productive relationship with the earth.
0: Yeah.
1: And that rings especially true now. We're, what, a few weeks away from COP26.
0: Exactly.
1: I think that rings especially true now.
0: Richard, tell us about the physical transformation of the garden and your inner transformation. What changed in you doing all this gardening?
1: I've probably developed a few muscles I didn't have before. you know, again, to come back to the bereavement theme in a sense, you know, when you are first bereaved, everything that is familiar hurts. Because everything you look at is a reminder of what isn't. I think because the garden is new and pretty and beautiful and it's full of colours and shapes and movement, that has started to change. I'm just, as I'm talking to you now, I'm looking out of my kitchen window and I'm looking at a selection of beautiful bright red and orange and lilac petunias. I'm looking at a bright pink cordyline, which looks like a firework going off with its sharp razor-like leaves, you know, leaping upwards. And I look at that and my spirit leaps with it. And I think then to look at parts of the garden that have been transformed from a nest of brambles into a bed that I want to look at. Again, it's helped so much because it feels as if this new chapter of my life, which I didn't choose, is a chapter which is proving to be productive. And that feels really good. I think also, and the person who spoke to me about ecotherapy would definitely have echoed this, but when you're emotionally tired, it's very hard to sleep. When you're physically tired, that's much easier. You know, and I think the physical engagement with your physical environment is a very healthy aspect of gardening for many people.
0: Right, very much so. Yes. How do you see a garden as reflecting God's glory and goodness?
1: Oh, I am utterly astonished by it. You know, the fact that a seed not even as big as a fingernail, you know, goes in the ground and it's brown and out of that comes, you know, a green stem and colourful flowers. Now, I know that everybody knows that works, but I am, every time I do it, I'm astonished by it. And you, just the complexity of what God has designed, you know, the fact that the flowers that do well in shade are the ones that have very pale blooms because then the bees can find them.
0: Yeah.
1: The fact that you can have a rhizome from a cyclamen that's buried underground for up to 10 years, but is still ready to go when the moment comes. You know, all of these things are constant reminders of the complexity and marvel of God's creation. And here it is under my nose. Here it is every time I look out the window. And I think it's been a surprise to me to feel quite, not possessive, but almost paternal about some of these things I've grown, you know, because I have started them from scratch. And then, of course, you really care about tending them.

0: hands and knees, if you like. So it's been so good, so
1: it's
0: good.
1: That, it's that seeing something develop, isn't it? You know, it's like making something. You see an end product to it, as it were, and you see what's happened. And it's even on a deeper level, this, though, isn't it?
0: I think it is. Yeah. And also, you know, Mike, I'm a very impatient person. I shouldn't be, but I am a very impatient person. And it's really good for me that I cannot force the pace of the garden.
1: No.
0: You know, flowers grow at their own pace. And that's really humbling. It's really good. I think also, you know, I'm the kind of person who usually, it really irks me when things go wrong. Mm. But with gardening, you know, if I plant something that ought to thrive and actually it fills up and it dies, I think, well, okay, I won't plant that one again then. I'll try something else. You know, and that's been good for me. That's a change within me.
1: Yeah.
0: And it's good to learn these spiritual lessons physically, I think, because it's a reinforcement then.
1: Yes, it is. Richard, can you tell us who did the wonderful illustrations? They're really good.
0: Yeah, it's the same person who did the illustrations for my book, Postcards from the Land of Grief, whose name doesn't come to mind right at the moment.
1: Yeah, but they're very good.
0: Yeah, they're lovely. And though all those illustrations are drawn from photographs of my garden, so they're all... They are all actually illustrations of the garden I'm talking about.
1: Yes.
0: It's just that they're done from photos. I'm just seeing if I can find her name now in postcards. But will I be able to? No, I beg your pardon. But hang on. Yes, Vivian Hansen. There we are.
1: Vivian Hansen.
0: Yeah.
1: Wonderful. We'll pass her congratulations on to her.
0: They're lovely. They're very charming. And it makes the book feel like a bit of a treasure, I think.
1: Well, geez, it's like a Victorian handbook of the garden, you know. That sort of.
0: Oh, what a lovely thing to say. Yes, it is. Yes, you know, especially with the footers running along the bottom, the lovely, sort of garden bed running along the bottom of each page. It's, it's beautifully done. You know, a lot of care has gone into it from the sort of production end, I think. So.
1: Yeah. Now, if anybody,
0: I have to tell you a funny story, though. I may be good with words, but I am really not very good with numbers.
1: Go on,
0: now, I'd agreed that I would do 52 of these devotions. To be perfectly honest, by the time I got to about number 49, I was struggling a bit. But I thought, no, push on through. So I pushed on through with enormous effort. When I submitted my manuscript, the first thing my editor said to me was, "You do realise you've written 54 of these, don't you?" So I then had to lose two. It was like choosing between my children. It was awful.
1: No. You put them, just had two extra in the back.
0: Yeah, or two for volume two, perhaps.
1: Exactly. I hope so. Now, if anybody is interested in your other books, there's 37 Kings and a Budgerigar, which is wonderful. Postcards from the Land of Grief, Journey, and now Tales from an Undergardener.
0: Indeed, yes. And there's also a little one called No Visible Scar, which I bought out in April of this year for those who've lost somebody during the time of COVID. So.
1: And it's highly recommended. It's wonderful.
0: Thank you.
1: Yes. And Tales from an Undergardener by Richard Littledale from Authentic Media, priced $14.99, well worth it, is out on the 8th of October this year. Richard, it's been a pleasure to talk to you again, and thank you so much.
0: And to you.
1: Taking the time to come and talk to us. Wonderful.

0: 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It's great today to be speaking to Jeannie Kendall. Jeannie is a Baptist minister and author of a few books, including the new one, which will be out in April this year, He Refreshes My Soul, verse-by-verse reflections on Psalm 23. It's published by Authentic Media. Great to speak to you, Jeannie.
1: Thank you. Good to speak to you too.
0: Yeah, thank you very much for coming on. Yeah, I think the main focus of the interview will be about your new book. I mean, you know, if people want to find out, you know, more about, you know, all your books, I mean, where's the best place to go for that?
1: I've got an author page on Amazon where you can find it. Any good Christian bookshop, hopefully, will be stocking them as well. Or a bit of a Google. Just be aware, if you Google Jeannie Kendall, you might get a very famous singer in the States.
0: Yes, yeah, notice that, yes.
1: Confusion for people sometimes.
0: Can I ask you then, I mean, why did you want to do a book on Psalm 23?
1: Well, it came a bit of a surprise, to be honest. This is my fourth book, and every one of them has been unexpected, and each one of them has had a story behind them. And with this particular one, I was asked to preach at the church we go to down here in Christchurch on a very tiny section of the psalm. And I looked at what I was given and thought, oh my word, how on earth am I going to do that? It's just like about three words. But as I delved into it, I realised there was so much there. And because the psalm is so familiar, it's very easy for us to gloss over the incredible richness that's there. And then I decided to explore it more, speaking at a conference up in the Northwest. And at the end of the conference, somebody came up to me and said, oh, I guess this is your next book. And I had never, it had never occurred to me that it would become a book. But it did. So all thanks to them.
0: What would you say that the 23rd Psalm has meant to you in your life?
1: Well, in many ways, I suppose up to now, it's been very much about words of comfort, the idea of God as our shepherd walking with us. And because I am a minister, many times it's been used as I visited someone who's been very unwell, or being used as a reading at a funeral, often at the family's request. It's something a lot of people, even people not in church circles, have heard of, not least because it pops up in public life, for example, in various ways. But it wasn't really until delving into this that I realised how many, many links there were with different aspects of my life.
0: Would you share maybe one of those?
1: Just to take one simple example, really, I never really understood about the rod and the staff comforting.
0: Oh, yeah, that was one of my questions. What does that mean, your rod and your staff, they comfort me?
1: I mean, they were both things that a shepherd at the time when David penned the song had, and they would have chosen them really carefully, actually. They would have chosen them to fit the hand of the shepherd. They were often young shepherds. They were often the youngest in the family, as David was, who became King David. And they were used for protection, be something that could be kind of, you know, thrown at any wolf that came along. But one particularly interesting use, so the rod was used by the shepherd to gently separate out under the wool, and they could then look at the skin underneath, make sure there were no cuts, no kind of fleas or anything that would disturb the sheep. And it was that gentle exploration. It's made me think, when I first realised that, about the gentle way in which God sometimes points things out to us. Maybe things that need healing, maybe things that we need to say sorry for. But it's a really gentle, meticulous thing that the shepherd does. And the staff actually is often used to literally touch the sheep. It's literally being in touch. So as the sheep would go along, it wasn't kind of to prod it, it was just to say, I'm your shepherd, I'm here, all is well. Particularly if the sheep were worried or agitated by anything.
0: In research for the book, did you go and watch, you know, spend time watching sheep and watching the shepherd with the sheep?
1: It's not, unfortunately, not masses of shepherd. Well, there's quite a few sheep down here in Dorset, but I've never yet seen a shepherd. So I had to rely on reading and one or two people who I knew who have had much closer contact with shepherds. So, yeah, sadly, if there's any shepherds listening, they can send a message in to you about anything I might have got wrong when they read the book.
0: Tell us what else you've got in the book as well. You have a prayer there and you know, questions and I guess ideas for maybe either individuals or maybe groups, Bible study groups and things that they can, you know, think about and discuss.
1: Yes, I really wanted to make the book something that people didn't just kind of read, but they really engaged with. So, as you said, there's questions there that can be used just someone on their own reading through the book, or they can be used together in a group. And at the end of the book, there are suggestions on how to do that, how to put together meetings for each chapter. There is a prayer which can be used or kind of adapted. But there's also something which is certainly was new for me, where I've tried to, in each chapter, have some creative ideas that people can engage with. For various reasons, I've become much more aware that we're not all wired the same. So I wanted to kind of find a way for people who perhaps words wasn't as much their thing to engage with, either using music, using going for a walk, using all sorts of different creative ways, which hopefully will help people to really let the words sink deep into their heart and soul and not just their heads.
0: Yeah, I mean, I guess this relates to this as well. I mean, what do you hope people, you know, get out of the book?
1: Always, with all the books that I write, I really want people to draw closer to Jesus and to be aware of his profound love for them. Going through it in a little bit more depth, the psalm, to really understand what God as their shepherd really means. It's not just a sweet image from the past, but has something to say to us in our day, and to appreciate what some of the psalm means. So it starts with "The Lord is my shepherd," which is wonderful. And there's so much involved in that that obviously I look at. But then it goes on to talking about "You are with me." So it becomes much more personal as the psalm moves on. And I want people to draw more closely personally to Jesus, not just as an idea, as a good man, even as someone that we worship, but someone that day by day is their friend in a much deeper way.
0: So it's a psalm of David. I mean, would you just give us, you know, I mean, tell us, maybe for those who are not as familiar, I mean, tell us a little bit about David and his story.
1: David was quite an extraordinary figure. He was the youngest of the family. His father's name was Jesse. And what Samuel was sent out, who was a prophet at that time, to find a king. And David was out in the fields with the sheep. All the other sons were paraded in front of Samuel, you know, and with Jesse rather proudly thinking, this must be the one. And none of them were. And then there's a lovely verse that says that God looks at the heart and not at the outward appearance. And so David is called in from the fields and is anointed as king. But it was many, many years later before he became king. He went to work for the current king, Saul, very tricky relationship, to put it mildly. And then he had to go on the run for his life and eventually did become king. Nobody's quite sure when the psalm was written. My personal theory is he was looking back on his life and recognising how God had shepherded him through the dark valleys and now to that better place that it comes to at the end of the psalm. The very, very quick summary of a long, complex and very up and down life, to be fair.
0: Yeah, I mean, because David did face, you know, a lot of difficulties and hard times. I mean, some of them of his own doing as well. But I mean, because, I mean, it shows that in Psalm 23, doesn't it? You know, about, you know, for example, verse 4 about, even though I walk through the valley of the shadow of death, I will fear no evil, for you are with me. I mean, what are some of the difficult things that David faced?
1: Really horrific ones, as you say, some of it of his own making. I mean, the ones not of his own making, he was pursued for his life by Saul. And so when he talks about a dark valley, he may well have had in his mind memories of valleys that he had to travel through, not knowing whether at any moment Saul's soldiers would catch up with him and kill him. But there was also valleys of his own making. He messed up very seriously in committing adultery with another man's wife, Bathsheba. They had a baby who sadly died. And David actually wrote Psalm 51 as a result of his remorse of that awful incident. So it's so helpful to think with the psalm that there's both the valleys that we don't choose, you know, the suffering that we have or that those around us have, but also the times when the suffering is our own fault because we've badly messed up. And in both of those, whatever the cause, God is with us, walks with us, through the valley. We don't stay forever in it. We walk through it to something new.
0: David's writings and his psalms is very relatable, isn't it, to us, the things, the difficulties that we face as we read the psalms. We can definitely relate. Yeah, it helps us, doesn't it?
1: Definitely. I mean, they're so honest. Some of them are angry, why is this happening? Some of them are where David is just feeling rubbish spiritually, if we can put it like that, feeling dry and kind of... And with most of them, it ends up in a place of praise, but often through quite a difficult wrestling with God. And I love that. There's many times in my life I've wrestled with God, I've been angry with God. All of my actually angriest conversations have been with God, but also then the closest, because he's the one person who I know can cope with me in my darkest moments, as well as hopefully in my better ones.
0: Yeah, and you talked about God as shepherd earlier. There's a lot of that, that's a big theme throughout the Bible, and the image of, image of a shepherd. But, it's throughout the Bible with God being our shepherd, isn't it? That message.
1: It is very much. And of course, the Bible was written in times where shepherds would have been very much more of a profession than perhaps they are now. But Jesus himself, of course, talks about himself as the good shepherd. Shepherding is used as an image of care in the Bible, but it's also used as an image of leadership. And there's a place in Ezekiel where the bad leaders are really given a severe turning off by God. And God then says, because you've messed up, because you've not been good leaders, I will take my people on, I will lead them. Yeah, it's a massive image all the way through.

0: revolutionary.
1: This is 101.8 Branch FM Radio for Life. It's great today to be speaking to Jeannie Kendall. Jeannie is a Baptist minister and author of a few books, including the new one, which will be out in April this year, He Refreshes My Soul, verse-by-verse reflections on Psalm 23. It's published by Authentic Media. I mean, verse 5 says, "You prepare a table before me in the presence of my enemies." What does that mean?
2: I know. So when I came to that, I thought, and you know, I'd read it so many times and I'd spoken it so many times, and it was only looking at this, I thought, why on earth would anybody want to eat surrounded by their enemies? But I think there are various ways in which we can think more deeply about it. And of course, in terms of the image, the shepherd being with the sheep, they would often be surrounded by enemies of various kinds that could attack the flock, either things like mites and things like that, but also, of course, wolves and animals. And so it's an image of being those things being there, but there still being a security, a contentment, because the shepherd is there. But I used it as well for a way to just look at the way that we manage our own anger. My background, as well as being a minister, is in kind of counselling and psychology. And there was a really interesting phrase that I came across, which is supposed to be, I could never find the exact root, but supposed to be a North American Indian saying, which is that you should invite your enemies to dine with you to thank them for what they have taught you. And I thought that was an extraordinary way to look at, you know, those difficult relationships that we all have. What have those taught me? And that in a sense, we owe people a debt of gratitude for that, which is quite revolutionary, I think. Hard to practice, but something that can be really, really transformative.
1: What do you think David was thinking there, verse 5? Do you think he was thinking his own experiences there as shepherd fighting off the wolves and things?
2: I'm sure he probably was. And probably also for the times that God provided for him, despite the fact that he was in the wilderness, he was being pursued. At any moment, his enemies could literally break through, clearing in, or wouldn't be a clearing, but it would break from a rock or wherever he was at the time. So I suspect it was both of those things, his experience as a young boy, but also his experience as a man and knowing God's provision and protection in those times.
1: Could you just tell me about some of your other books?
2: Yes, yeah, so as I say, this is my fourth book. The first one was Finding Our Voice, which has got quite an extraordinary story behind it, really, in that I was going on sabbatical. I was told that, you know, I'd have these 3 months, which is wonderful. And a few people said, oh, you should write a book. And I thought, oh, no, I don't have a book inside me. Nonsense. But I was sat bird watching one day, and literally God said to me, on your sabbatical, you need to write a book, and this is what it is. It was that exact. And then when I went down to supper with my husband, who doesn't read anything that I write, he's wonderful, we've been married donkey's years, but he said, you know, when we were bird watching, I think God told me that you needed to write a book on your sabbatical. And it was one of those, oh, okay, all right, God. And that one was very much story-based. So it was a mixture of Bible stories imaginatively told and current real stories told anonymously by various people, looking at some quite gritty topics, actually, like depression and abuse and so on, but very much story-based. The second book was Held in Your Bottle, which was written during COVID, and was about tears through the Bible, and not just of sadness, but of all kinds. And again, combining with some real current stories that people generously gave me and wrote for me, but also looking a little bit at some of the psychology, very excessively so, easy to read, but looking at like tears of sadness or family pain, of joy and so on. And then the third one, Heroes or Villains, looks at the way in which actually Bible characters are so easily described as a hero or a villain. And we've just been talking about David. Arguably, David in his life was both. You know, he was heroic, but he was quite villainous at other times. And so it tries to look at those stories again and link them with our own lives and those qualities that we have in ourselves as well. And again, writing imaginatively. It was great fun writing as Jezebel, for example. Don't often get to write as a villain. That was a lot of fun.
1: And is it right that you're currently writing a devotional based on Luke's gospel?
2: I am. In fact, I was doing that this morning. I'm about two-thirds of the way through. And again, that's told through different eyes of people who were there, different voices, sometimes of the disciples, but sometimes of other characters. But then there's some comment trying to give some of the background, because this morning, for example, I was doing on the parable of the shrewd or the unrighteous manager. And a lot of people really struggle with that story. It's really tricky. So there's comment in there as well on each section to try and help people to understand. But again, really accessibly. I'm hoping that people who might normally not read a Christian book might wrestle with it, people that are new to faith, or people that actually want a fresh look. And it's going to be in 52 segments. So the idea is to take one segment a week and to read it over a year and really soak ourselves in Luke's gospel, which I love. It's a wonderful gospel.
1: Do you have any idea when that might be out?
2: I'm not sure when it'll be out, but I've said that I'll have it written by August.
1: Yeah.
2: So it'll be, I don't know, I guess a year, 18 months after that, hopefully.
1: Yeah. Yeah, great. Well, like you said at the top of the interview, you know, if people find your page on Amazon, Jeannie Kendall, then they can see all your books on there. And of course, the one that we've been focusing on today, your new one, which is out April the 10th, I think, He Refreshes My Soul, Verse by Verse Reflections on Psalm 23, published by Authentic Media. I think we might end with, we might play The Lord is My Shepherd to end with. Unless there's anything else, Jeannie, thank you very much for speaking to us today.
2: It's been a delight. Thank you very much for inviting me.
1: Thank you. That was Jeannie Kendall. And here is The Lord is My Shepherd.

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2: Hello there. I'm Mark Hillam Brown, and you're listening to another episode of Honest to God. Today's show is entitled Psalm 84. Psalm 84. How lovely is your dwelling place, Lord Almighty. My soul yearns, even faints, for the courts of the Lord. My heart and my flesh cry out for the living God. Even the sparrow has found a home, and the swallow a nest for herself, where she may have her young, a place near your altar. Lord Almighty, my King and my God. Blessed are those who dwell in your house. They are ever praising you. Blessed are those whose strength is in you, whose hearts are set on pilgrimage. As they pass through the valley of Baca, they make it a place for springs. The autumn rains also cover it with pools. They go from strength to strength, till each appears before God in Zion. Hear my prayer, Lord God Almighty. Listen to me, God of Jacob. Look on our shield, O God. Look with favour on your anointed one. Better is one day in your courts than a thousand elsewhere. I would rather be a doorkeeper in the house of my God than dwell in the tents of the wicked. For the Lord God is the sun and shield. The Lord bestows favour and honour. No good thing does he withhold from those whose walk is blameless. Lord Almighty, blessed is the one who trusts in you. This psalm is attributed to the sons of Korah. The sons of Korah were the sons of Moses' nephew Korah. The story of Korah is found in Numbers 16. Korah led a revolt against Moses. He died along with all his conspirators when God calls the earth to open her mouth and swallow him and all that appertained to them. Numbers 16, 31-33. This psalm was written hundreds of years before Christ was born. I love the fact that the sons of Korah have redeemed their family with their love for God. This love-soaked psalm is beautiful proof. Psalm 84, 1 and 2. How lovely is your dwelling place, Lord Almighty. My soul yearns, even faints, for the courts of the Lord. My heart and my flesh cry out for the living God. The psalmist is pouring his heart out to God. He wants to spend time with his God. He wants to be where God is. As born-again Christians, spirit-filled, we have the everlasting presence of God in us, in our hearts. We can be still and know that he is God. We can wait on the Lord, not to come, but as we tune in to manifest his sweet presence as we lift up the name of Jesus. So as people of the kingdom of God within, we focus on that reality and we are the temple, the dwelling place of God. See the jump I just made? How does that feel? You are the dwelling place of God. And how lovely is the dwelling place of God? How lovely is your dwelling place? That's a challenge. How lovely is the dwelling place of God? Because God is there. Father God and his Son, the glorified Jesus, inhabit the heavenly places. The Father is on the throne and the Son is at his right hand. How lovely is that dwelling place? We can meditate on the scene of forever worship with the light of heaven emanating from the throne. How lovely is your dwelling place? And then we place ourselves in the throne room, Hebrews 4:16. Let us then approach God's throne of grace with confidence, so that we may receive mercy and find grace to help us in our time of need. We're not fearful as we imagine ourselves, as we see ourselves approaching his holy throne. We are acceptable in Jesus. We are adopted sons and daughters of our Heavenly Father, and our justification is right there with his Father. Psalm 84, 1 and 2. How lovely is your dwelling place, Lord Almighty. My soul yearns, even faints, for the courts of the Lord. My heart and my flesh cry out for the living God. So we are in the dwelling place of God, in front of the throne of God. Revelation 4:2-8. At once I was in the Spirit, and I saw a throne standing in heaven with someone seated on it. The one seated there looked like jasper and carnelian, and a rainbow that gleamed like emerald encircled the throne. Surrounding the throne were 24 other thrones, and on these thrones sat 24 elders dressed in white with golden crowns on their heads. From the throne came flashes of lightning and rumblings and peals of thunder. Before the throne burned 7 torches of fire. These are the 7 spirits of God. And before the throne was something like a sea of glass, as clear as crystal. In the centre, around the throne, were 4 living creatures covered with eyes in front and back. The first living creature was like a lion, the second like a calf. The third had a face like a man, and the fourth was like an eagle in flight. And each of the 4 living creatures had 6 wings and was covered with eyes all around and within. Day and night they never stopped singing, "Holy, holy, holy is the Lord God Almighty, who was and is to come." Visualize it. Be there in your heart and mind. My soul yearns, even faints, for the courts of the Lord. My heart and my flesh cry out for the living God. The psalmist is revealing his hunger for God, and it's beautifully visceral. His heart and his flesh cry out. We, as inheritors of the new covenant, can have that hunger more easily satisfied through the indwelling Holy Spirit. But do we actually yearn for the person of God, Jesus? To be that hungry for God, I think, is an amazing place to be, because it can only lead you closer. In James 4:8 it says, "Draw close to God, and he will draw close to you." There is nothing sweeter than the presence of God. Time stands still because you're in the atmosphere of eternity. The sweetness of the presence of God is its absence of sin, stress, past or future. In his presence, you're in the eternal present. In his presence is fullness of joy. This is because you are standing in the atmosphere, the aura of one who is love, the essence of pure love. In his presence, everything that isn't love falls away. That is any atom of fear. The weight of your unhealed brokenness from inhabiting this fallen world falls away. In his presence, you're in your purpose, your plan and purpose for this life, which is to be, first and foremost, before anything, in his presence. Psalm 84, 3-4. Even the sparrow has found a home, and the swallow a nest for herself, where she may have her young, a place near your altar, Lord Almighty, my King and my God. This is good news, because as Jesus says in Matthew 10:29, are not 2 sparrows sold for a penny? Yet not one of them will fall to the ground outside your Father's care. And then Matthew 6:26, look at the birds of the air. They do not sow or reap or store away in barns, and yet your heavenly Father feeds them. Are you not much more valuable than they? God is always present to us. He has our ever-present help in times of trouble. His love for us was proven at the cross, where we read in 2 Corinthians 5:19. That is, that God was in Christ, reconciling the world to himself, not imputing their trespasses to them, and has committed to us the word of reconciliation. I see the sparrow feeding its young, utterly free of fear, in the presence of a protector, Father God. I see the smallness, the vulnerability, and the Father's love bathing the scene in light and love. How the Lord cares for us. He created us exactly the way we are, with our eternal uniqueness. God saw what he made and said it was very good. In his presence we are who he made us to be. He only sees fulfilled potential. We need to see ourselves in his light. Psalm 84:5. Blessed are those whose strength is in you, whose hearts are set on pilgrimage. In our weakness is your strength, precious Lord. We are qualified for anything you call us into, because you created us for good works prepared beforehand. You always take us out of our comfort zone. Our hearts are set on the pilgrimage of a journey with you. We are ambassadors of Christ with a ministry of reconciliation, which means whoever we are, wherever we are called to shine your love, whether on a checkout in a supermarket, smiling at a busy shopper, bestowing an unexpected blessing, or an executive bestowing grace on someone lower down the ladder in your department who's messed up big time. As followers of Jesus, as people indwelt with the Holy Spirit, We're a Jesus-loving witness to the reality of the kingdom being here, now. Our hearts are set on a pilgrimage to know you more. Psalm 84:10. Better is one day in your courts than 1,000 elsewhere. I would rather be a doorkeeper in the house of my God than dwell in the tents of the wicked. I know what it is like to feel outside of your courts. I know what it's like to turn away because of the pain, the stress of this everyday life, where the circumstances drown out your still, small voice. But when we turn, O Lord, when I turn and once again recognize that you have never left me, then I can stand. One day in your courts is one day with you, one moment with you. Your courts are where fear is left outside, and the joy is seeing you, seeing the beauty of your face. Psalm 84:10. Better is one day in your courts than 1,000 elsewhere. I'd rather be a doorkeeper in the house of my God than dwell in the tents of the wicked. Once you have tasted and seen that the Lord is good, everything else is unsatisfying. When you turn your back on God and once again begin digging your own wells that don't hold water, then God's presence becomes something to be shunned because there is guilt at turning away from He who is love. But that's just the lying accuser. All the things of this world that attract us with its promise of happiness, comfort and excitement, and then just the stuff to accumulate to make us feel better, are just shallow. It's stagnant water that can never refresh. I would rather stand on the edge, as long as I'm inside, as long as I can touch the hem of your garment, get a glimpse of your face. I'd rather that than be elevated in the world's eyes, or have the best of what the world has to offer, and all that is perishing. Only you are worthy of our time, our focus, and our worship. Psalm 84:11-12. For the Lord God is a sun and shield. The Lord bestows favour and honour. No good thing does he withhold from those whose walk is blameless. Lord Almighty, blessed is the one who trusts in you. And our walk is blameless because we can rely on the righteousness of Jesus Christ. Blessed is the one who trusts in you.

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1: I have no intention of explaining how the chronicles which I now offer to the public fell into my hands. There are two equal and opposite errors into which our race can fall about the devils. One is to disbelieve in their existence. The other is to believe and to feel an excessive and unhealthy interest in them. Listeners are advised to remember that the devil is a liar. Not everything that Screwtape says should be assumed to be true, even from his own angle. I have made no attempt to identify any of the human beings seen here, but I think it very unlikely that the portraits, say, of Father Spike or the patient's mother are wholly just. There is wishful thinking in hell as well as on earth. In conclusion, I ought to add that no effort has been made to clear up the chronology of these events. In general, the diabolical method of dating seems to bear no relation to terrestrial time, and I have not attempted to reproduce it. The history of the European War, except insofar as it happens now and then to impinge upon the spiritual condition of one human being, was obviously of no interest to Screwtape. C.S. Lewis, Magdalen College, 5th of July, 1941.
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3: There. Everything looks tasty, if I may say so.
4: I do hope the meat isn't dry, John. You know I don't like it overcooked.
3: I know, Mum. Don't worry.
4: If I'd known you'd be so late coming home from church...
3: Well, I can't always know how long Reverend Blanchette is going to preach, can I? It's not as if I can stand up and shout, "Pardon me, Reverend, but could you cut it short? My mother's waiting for me at home and the roast is burning in the oven."
4: Oh.
3: Please pass the gravy.
4: I only meant that we've been eating later and later on Sundays, and the meat has been drier and drier since you've been in this church phase.
3: Phase? Please, Mum, let's not be condescending about it.
4: Well, I don't know what else to call it.
3: Then don't call it anything. Would you like some Yorkshire pudding?
4: Oh, if it's not too much trouble.
3: It's not too much trouble.
5: Yes.
6: I thought you'd be pleased.
5: I am. But you must press home your advantage.
6: My advantage?
5: The enemy will be working on the patient from the centre outwards, gradually bringing more and more of his conduct under the new standard of his Christianity. It may reach his behaviour to the old lady at any moment.
3: Look, Mum, I'm sorry. I didn't mean to snap.
4: It's all right, dear.
5: Ah, you see? You want to get in first. Where is Globos?
6: She's hiding the carcass of a dead mouse behind the wall. She heard you were coming. Well, you do sort of make her nervous.
5: Rightfully so. She was never the best of students. In any event, keep in close touch with her, since she is in charge of the mother. Build up between your patient and the mother a good settled habit of mutual annoyance. Daily pinpricks?
6: Pinpricks.
5: Yes, there are several useful methods to employ. Make note.
6: Yes, okay, ready?
5: First, you must keep his mind on the inner life. He thinks his conversion is something inside him, and his attention is therefore chiefly turned at present to the states of his own mind. Encourage this. Keep his mind off the basic humdrum everyday duties of life by misdirecting it to what he imagines are the most advanced and spiritual ones. For example, you must bring him to a condition where he can practice self-examination for an hour without discovering any of those facts about himself which are perfectly clear to anyone who has ever spent any time with him.
6: Self-examination. Right, got it?
5: Good. Second, it is no doubt impossible to prevent his praying for his mother. But we have means of rendering the prayers innocuous. Make sure that they are always very spiritual. That he's always concerned with the state of her soul and never with her rheumatism. Two advantages will follow. In the first place, his attention will be kept on what he regards as her sins, by which, with a little guidance from you, he can be induced to mean any of her actions which are inconvenient or irritating to himself. Thus, you can keep rubbing the wounds of the day a little sorer, even while he is on his knees. The operation is not at all difficult.
6: Yeah, and I do find it rather entertaining.
5: It is, believe me. In the second place, since his ideas about her soul will be very crude and often erroneous, he will, in some degree, be praying for an imaginary person. It will be your task to make that imaginary person daily less and less like the real mother, the sharp-tongued old lady at the table. In time, you may get the rift so wide that no thought or feeling from his prayers for the imagined mother will ever flow over into his treatment of the real one.
6: Brilliant.
5: I know. Now, when two humans have lived together for many years, it usually happens that each has tones of voice and expressions of face which are most unendurably irritating to the other. Work on that. Bring fully into the consciousness of your patient that particular lift at the old mother's eyebrows which he learned to dislike as a child, and let him think, oh, how much he dislikes it. Let him assume that she also knows how annoying it is and does it to annoy.
6: I know the kind of thing. You leave it to me.
5: And of course, never let him suspect that he has tones and looks which similarly annoy her, as he cannot see or hear himself. This is very easily managed.
6: Very easily managed.
5: Third, in civilized life, domestic hatred usually expresses itself by saying things which would appear quite harmless on paper. The words, in and of themselves, are not offensive, but... take those words, the same words, and apply a particular tone of voice at a particular moment, and they are not far short of a blow in the face, delivered with the utmost innocence. Your patient then is able to take offense at something his mother says, while she

0: She must be encouraged to do the same to him. Hence, from every quarrel, they can both go away convinced, or very nearly convinced, that they are quite innocent.
1: Yes, I know the sort of thing you mean. He thinks, I simply ask her what time dinner will be, and she flies into a temper.
0: Precisely.
1: Yes.
0: Once this habit is very well established, you will have the delightful situation of a human saying things with the express purpose of offending, and yet having a grievance when offence is taken.
1: Delightful.
0: Finally, tell me something about the old lady's religious position. Is she at all jealous of the new factor in her son's life? At all piqued that he should have learned from others and so late what she considers she gave him such good opportunity of learning in childhood? Does she feel he is making a great deal of fuss about it, or that he's getting in on very easy terms? Remember the elder brother in the enemy story they call the prodigal son?
1: Right. I'll speak with Glabos.
0: Then, if you don't bungle it, you should have this situation well in hand.

0: Uncle?
1: Ah, Wormwood.
0: You summoned me.
1: I did. Do sit down.
0: Where?
1: On that spike.
0: Right, I believe I'll stand.
1: Suit yourself. My dear Wormwood, the amateurish suggestions in your last report warn me that it's high time for us to talk about the painful subject of prayer.
0: Prayer? But I did as you said, Uncle, and found that your advice about my patient's prayers for his mother proved, well, singularly unfortunate.
1: That is not the sort of thing that a nephew should say to his uncle, nor a junior tempter to the under-secretary of a department. It also reveals an unpleasant desire to shift responsibility. You must learn to pay for your own blunders.
0: I'm at a loss.
1: Indeed. The best thing, where it is possible, is to keep the patient from the serious intention of praying altogether. When the patient is an adult, recently reconverted to the enemy's party, like your man, this is best done by encouraging him to remember, or to think he remembers, the parrot-like nature of his prayers in childhood. In reaction against that, he may be persuaded to aim at something entirely spontaneous, inward, informal and irregular. And what this will actually mean to a beginner will be an effort to produce in himself a vaguely devotional mood in which real concentration of will and intelligence have no part. This is the sort of prayer that we want, where the patient attempts to conjure a feeling of love and supplication. And since it bears a superficial resemblance to the prayer of silence, as practiced by those who are very far advanced in the enemy's service, clever and lazy patients can be taken in by it for quite a long time.
0: Right.
1: At the very least, they can be persuaded that the bodily position makes no difference to their prayers. For they constantly forget what you must always remember, that they are animals, and that whatever their bodies do affects their souls. It is really funny how mortals always picture us as putting things into their minds. In reality, our best work is done by keeping things out.
0: I had no idea.
1: Look, if this fails, you must fall back on a subtler misdirection of his intention. Whenever they are attending to the enemy himself, we are defeated. But there are ways of preventing them from doing so. The simplest is to turn their gaze away from him, towards themselves. Keep them watching their own minds and trying to produce feelings by the action of their own wills. When they meant to ask him for charity, let them instead start trying to manufacture charitable feelings for themselves, and not notice that this is what they are doing. And when they meant to pray for courage, let them be trying to feel brave. And when they say they are praying for forgiveness, let them be trying to feel forgiven. Teach them to estimate the value of each prayer by their success in producing the desired feeling, and never let them suspect how much success or failure of that kind

0: depends on whether they are well or ill, fresh or tired at the moment.
1: But working with the patient while he prays is risky, isn't it? The enemy is there.
0: This is a fact. Wherever there is prayer, there is danger of the enemy's own immediate action. He is cynically indifferent to the dignity of his position and ours as pure spirits. To those human animals on their knees, he pours out self-knowledge in a quite shameless fashion, but even if he defeats your first attempt at misdirection, we have an advantage. The humans do not start from an immediate perception of him, which we unhappily cannot avoid, for they have never known that ghastly luminosity, that stabbing, that searing glare which brings a permanent pain to the background of our lives. If you look into your patient's mind when he is praying, you will not find any of that.
1: Then what is he imagining about the enemy when he prays?
0: Any number of ridiculous ideas. There will be images derived from pictures of the enemy as he appeared during the discreditable episode known as the Incarnation. There will be vaguer, perhaps quite savage and puerile images associated with the other two persons. There will even be some of his own ideas made up out of his times of reverence, which he has objectified and attributed to an object. I have known cases where what the patient called his god was actually located up and to the left of the corner of the bedroom ceiling, or inside his own head, or in a crucifix on the wall. But whatever the nature of the object, you must keep him praying to it, to the thing that he has made, not to the person who has made him. Otherwise, our situation will become rather desperate.
1: Desperate, Uncle?
0: Yes, yes. Once all his false images and objects have been flung aside, and the man trusts himself to the completely real, external, invisible presence there with him in the room, why, then the incalculable may occur.
1: How do I prevent that from happening?
0: Well, you are helped by the fact that the humans themselves do not desire it as much as they think they do. There is such a thing as getting more than they bargained for.
1: Yes.
0: Oh, do shut up and get out.
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3: This morning, the British ambassador in Berlin handed the German government a final note stating that unless we heard from them by 11 o'clock, that they were prepared at once to withdraw their troops from Poland, a state of war would exist between us. I have to tell you now that no such undertaking has been received, and that consequently, this country is at war with Germany.
0: My dear Wormwood, it is disappointing to expect a detailed report on your work and to receive instead such a vague rhapsody as your last letter. You say you are delirious with joy because the European humans have started another of their wars. Well, I see very well what has happened to you. You are not delirious. You are only drunk. Reading between the lines in your very unbalanced account of the patient's sleepless night, I can reconstruct your state of mind fairly accurately. For the first time in your career, you have tasted the wine which is the reward of all our labors, the anguish and bewilderment of a human soul, and it has gone to your head. I can hardly blame you. I do not expect old heads on young shoulders. Did the patient respond to some of your terror pictures of the future? Did you work in some good self-pitying glances at the happy past? Some fine thrills in the pit of his stomach were there. You played your violin prettily, did you? Well, well, well, it's all very, very, very natural. But do remember, Wormwood, that duty comes before pleasure. If any present self-indulgence on your part leads to the ultimate loss of the prey, you will be left eternally thirsting for the draught of which you are now so much enjoying your first sip. If, on the other hand, by steady and cool-headed application here and now you can finally secure his soul, he will be then yours forever, a brimful living chalice of despair and horror. An astonishment which you can raise to your lips as often as you please. So do not allow any temporary excitement to distract you from the real business of undermining faith and preventing the formation of virtues. Give me, without fail, in your next letter, a full account of the patient's reactions to the war, so that we can consider whether you are likely to do more good by making him an extreme patriot or an ardent pacifist. There are all sorts of possibilities. In the meantime, I must warn you not to hope too much from a war. Of course, a war is entertaining. The immediate fear and suffering of the humans is a legitimate and pleasing refreshment for our myriads of toiling workers. But what permanent good does it do unless we make use of it for bringing souls to our Father below? When I see the temporal suffering of humans who finally escape us, I feel as if I had been allowed to taste the first course of a rich banquet and then to be denied the rest. It's worse than having tasted it at all. The enemy, true to his barbarous methods of warfare, allows us to see the short misery of his favorites, only to tantalize and torment us, to mock the incessant hunger which, during this present phase of the great conflict, his blockade is admittedly imposing. Let us therefore think how to use, rather than to enjoy, this present European war, for it has certain tendencies inherent in it which are, in themselves, by no means in our favor. We may hope for a good deal of cruelty and unchastity, but if we are not careful, we shall see thousands turning in this tribulation to the enemy, while tens of thousands who do not go so far as that will nevertheless have their attention diverted from themselves to values and causes which they believe to be higher than the self. I know that the enemy disapproves of many of these causes, but that is where he is so unfair. He often makes prizes of humans who have given their lives for causes he thinks bad, on the monstrously sophistical ground that the humans thought them good and were following the best they knew. Consider, too, what undesirable deaths occur in wartime. Men are killed in places where they knew they might be killed and to which they go prepared if they are at all on the enemy's side. But how much better for us if all humans died in costly nursing homes, amid doctors who lie, nurses who lie, and friends who lie as we have trained them, promising life to the dying, encouraging the belief that sickness excuses every indulgence, and even, if our workers know their jobs, withholding all suggestion of a priest, lest it should betray to the sick man his true condition. And how disastrous for us is the continual remembrance of death which war enforces. One of our best weapons, contented worldliness, is rendered useless. In wartime, not even a human can believe he's going to live forever. I know that Scabtree and the others have seen in wars a great opportunity for attacks on faith, but I think that view is exaggerated. The enemy's human partisans have all been plainly told by him that suffering is an essential part of what he calls redemption, so that a faith which is destroyed by a war or a pestilence cannot really have been worth the trouble of destroying. I'm speaking now of a diffused suffering over a long period, such as the war will produce. Of course, at the precise moment of terror, bereavement, or physical pain, you may catch your man when his reasons are temporarily suspended. Meanwhile, get out of your revelries and get back to work, or you know what awaits you. Your affectionate uncle, Screwtape.
4: Astute fans of C.S. Lewis's The Screwtape Letters are aware of the particular literary approach C.S. Lewis used in this work, employing a technique that he called teaching in reverse. In other words, he would use a negative point of view to demonstrate a positive one. But for Jack Lewis, the power wasn't simply in teaching. In 1947, a scholar asked Jack for permission to create a detailed index for the Screwtape Letters. Jack politely refused. He explained in a letter that part of the success of that book depends on luring the ordinary reader into a serious self-knowledge under pretense of being a kind of joke. A subject index at once gives the bluff away and stamps it as deadly serious. Of course, this would not deter readers like you, but it is the worldly reader I specially want to catch. Suffice it to say that both worldly and unworldly readers have been caught by this remarkable work again and again for the past 70 years. Focus on the Family Radio Theatre is a production of Focus on the Family. C.S. Lewis's The Screwtape Letters was dramatized and directed by Paul McCusker. Sound design was by Nate Jones. Music by John Campbell and Steve Gilmore. And our producer was Dave Arnold. Of the characters down below, Screwtape was played by Andy Serkis. Bertie Carvel played Wormwood. Roger Hammond was Toadpipe. Janet Henfrey was Globose. And Christina Gretrix played Slumtrumpet. Of the characters up above, Jeffrey Palmer portrayed C.S. Lewis. Philip Bird was John Hamilton. And Laura Michelle Kelly played Dorothy. John's mother was played by Eileen Page. Viv Brett by Susie Bran. And Noel Brett by Robert Benfield. Kit Hesketh Harvey played Humphrey. Brian Sibley was Richards, and Dominic Hecht was Norman. Robin Meredith was the patient in the British Museum, and other roles were played by Fred Pohl and Philip Sherlock. I'm Doug Gresham. Thank you for being with us.

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2: Welcome to 15 Minutes in the Word with New York Times bestselling author Joyce Meyer. On today's program, Joyce will be teaching about change. This time of year, we all take stock and evaluate the changes we like to make in our lives. Today, Joyce is here to remind us that as we trust in the Lord, He is able to change us from the inside out. So be encouraged as you seek Him to do a new thing in this new year. Now, here's Joyce with today's teaching.
3: Well, there's a lot of things that change throughout our life, isn't there? We change. You know, as you get older, you change your mind about things. Like when somebody's in their 20s, they can't understand wanting to stay home every night and, you know, rest. And, you know, by the time you get to be around 50, 60, you're like, nah, I don't want to go. I think I'll just stay home. The people in our life changes, and sometimes that's challenging for us because they change and maybe we don't want them to change. You know? However, we do have to respect people's right to make changes in their lives. Our kids grow up and leave home. Sometimes that makes you happy, sometimes it don't. And you know, they get families of their own and then things change and they don't, especially if you have a real close relationship with your children, then they don't have the same amount of time for you that they once did, and that's challenging. And I remember, well, I call my baby, he's 44 now, but we had three children and then 10 years later had him. So he's kind of the special baby, you know. And he got married, and they lived right around the corner from us, but his wife was pregnant, and, you know, he just didn't have the time for me that he once did. Him and I were really close, and I remember saying something to him one day about, I don't see you as much. Something, you know, made him feel like I was complaining about not seeing him enough, and he said something to me that I'll never forget. He said, I wish that you would not make me feel like I always have to prove to you that I love you. And so we need to be careful, because I didn't realize that's the way it was coming across to him. And, you know, you have to let go of things. As things change, you have to let go of it. And then they changed back again. Like my one daughter, she had four children. And so she went through a season of a good number of years where she didn't have much time for me. And now she's actually my assistant and we're together all the time. So life is just full of change. And women go through something called the change of life. And that's really interesting. Depending on who you are and how your health is when it hits, but they can want to murder somebody one day and, you know. I mean, some women have a really, really rough time. I had a rough time because I had had breast cancer and I couldn't take any kind of hormones. I had a hysterectomy, and which threw me into the change of life. And, you know, so when you don't have time to sneak up on it, it's just all of a sudden from one day to the next you have it. I mean, you haven't lived till you have a hot flash every 45 minutes. And friends come and go in our life. You know, you can have a friend that you think will just be your friend forever, and something changes in their life, and there's nothing wrong. They're not mad at you. You're not mad at them, but their life just changes and they're not there anymore. Our desires change. The world changes around us, and some of that we need to adapt to, but some of it we need to resist. Our bodies change. Woo! I saw it. You go, woo! Yeah. Well, sometimes you get to the point where you feel like something hurts somewhere all the time, you know? And so change is just part of life. And, you know, some people handle change better than others. Some people just absolutely hate change. Some people are able to flow with it a little bit better. But it's like I said this morning, you might as well, if you don't like change, you might as well change your mind about change. Because the only thing in life that doesn't change is God. And that's really wonderful when you think about it, because he's the rock. Jesus is the same yesterday, today, and forever. He always loves you. He'll always be with you. He's always for you. God never changes. He's faithful, always faithful. Will never let you down. And I think it's important to understand the process and the anatomy of change. Change is a process, especially like if we're changing, if God's changing us, making changes in our life. And I would imagine some of you, even just being here last night and this morning, you realize that there's some things in your life that need to change. And some things, how many of you realize there's some things in you that need to change? And I mean, I'm just going to be honest with you and tell you, it's not going to be easy. And it's probably not going to feel good. But if you don't go ahead and go through it, then you'll still have it looming in front of you at some point. So the best advice really is just to bite the bullet and go through it and get it over with, because anything that God's trying to change in your life is going to bring you into a better place. Yes. Amen. God never does anything in our lives that's not for our good. And he never tells you to do or not to do something that's not for your benefit. No matter what you think at the time, it is for your benefit, and you will see that eventually. Change is frightening because we like to be in control. We like to know what's going to happen. And with God, to be honest, I mean, if we're just really honest, you never really know what's going to happen. I mean, a lot of things suddenly change. And we just, in those times, we need to trust God. We just really need to trust God. It's wonderful when you don't understand to be able to trust. It brings you into a place of real peace, because there's a lot of mysteries in God. There's a lot of things that we just, what is going on? I don't get it. I don't understand. Why is this happening? Or why haven't you helped me with this? Or we've got a lot of whys in our life, but has anybody noticed that you can ask God why, but he rarely ever answers you? And he really wants to hear not why, but I trust you. Now, it's not wrong to ask God why, but he rarely does tell you. And it is better to just to trust God. Trust is a wonderful thing. I mean, the peace of God and the rest of God is just wonderful. And try to be content and happy where you're at on the way to where you're going. Because you're always going somewhere. And if you're never happy here, you're not going to be happy here either. You're not going to be happy here either. There is a destination that we're all headed for, but most of our life we spend waiting on something. You know that? Whatever you're waiting on now, it'll come to pass and you'll be happy, and then you'll start waiting on something else again. That's just part of it. We're built for progress. We're built for forward motion. And so we just don't stay satisfied at one place very long. And we want to move on to something else. And like if, say, I need to change, which I certainly always do. We have to learn to be satisfied with ourselves where we're at while God is changing us. Understand that? Because if you're not, you're always going to be unhappy with yourself, and that's not what God wants. He wants you to enjoy yourself and be happy with yourself and to know that while he's changing you, he still loves you right where you're at. Amen? As a matter of fact, I can tell you something. God will never love you any more than he does right now. No matter how much better you behave, he's not going to love you anymore because you behave better. You should behave better because you love him, not to get him to love you more. See, because God's love is perfect. He is love, and he already loves you with a perfect love. And I suggest something to you that really was a big thing in my life. In 1 John 4:16 in the Amplified Bible, it says we should be conscious and aware of God's love. So I'm going to encourage you to start looking for God's love in your life, because he's always doing a lot of times just little things that are just unique and particular to us. They might not mean that much to somebody else, but it's, you know, it's God. And it's good to be aware. I pray for that. I think awareness is a gift. Pray for that awareness. God, I want to be aware of if there's people around me that are hurting that I can help. I want to be aware of that. Or if you're doing something wonderful in my life and I'm missing it, I want to be aware of what you're doing. And we get so busy and move so fast that a lot of times we're just not aware of what's going on around us. And so change comes, and many times we fear it because we want to be in control. But we need to confront things and not run from them and be afraid of them. Most people would say something needs to change. And I just finished a book. I mean, I'm constantly saying I'm finishing a book, but that's the truth, I am. And it's called Something Needs to Change in My Life. And pretty much we can all say that at some time. And a lot of times we don't even know what it is that needs to change. We just have that feeling something needs to change in my life. We feel a dissatisfaction. I always say the brook dried up.
2: It's so encouraging to know we have a Heavenly Father who wants the best for us and is able to change us to be more like him, because change is just part of life. The only thing that doesn't change is God. He's the same yesterday, today, and tomorrow. However, he's also changing people and the world around us. So we need to be willing to change as well. The first change we need to make is in our minds. Romans 12:2 says, "Do not conform to the pattern of this world, but be transformed by the renewing of your mind." When we change the way we think to think what God thinks, that's when we become more like him.
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1: Welcome to Everyday Moments with Joyce Meyer. There comes a point when you're blue in the face praying for someone. There's nothing left to say. You're prayed out. Well, Joyce has some wonderful advice in regards to this. Do something.
2: I want to encourage you not to be the kind of person that just prays for people when they have a need and you're wanting God to help them, but you're not willing to help them yourself. I really think a lot of times we fall into that trap. Well, God, I ask you to help so-and-so, and I ask you to help so-and-so, and I ask you to help so-and-so, and I ask you to meet this need. And not too long ago, God challenged me, instead of just asking me to do it all, why don't you ask me to show you how you can help? Well, you know, that's another whole level of commitment right there, because we're perfectly glad for God to help somebody. But when it gets around to us helping them, that means it may cost us some money or some time or some effort. We might even have to put up with somebody that's not real comfortable for us to be around. So we don't want to be the kind of people who just all love is a sermon and it's something to talk about. We want to make sure that it's action. The Bible says it does no use to say that you have faith if you have no good works to show for it. If we have real faith in God, then we're going to have love too. We need to be reaching out to people that are hurting and helping them.
1: We appreciate you checking out Everyday Moments with Joyce Meyer. 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

Hi, hello, how are you? Malcolm Ryan here, and with another hour of superb sounds and thoughts that'll cheer you on your way, this is The Sounds Good Show.

Jesus is the sweet, sweet love of my soul. So sang Jackie Velasquez. Oh, and by the way, when no one else seems to care, Jesus does. So take Kathy Tricoli's advice and talk to him about whatever's on your heart.

He's always there for us. In fact, when Jesus comes into a life, everything changes. Just ask Andre Crouch.

Margaret Becker. So why is it that Miss Piggy is such a bad driver? Because all she does is hog the road. And listening friend, if you're out on the road right now, make sure you're not hogging it, but instead setting the right example by being courteous and considerate.

They were Vineyard Music, and here comes the Metropolitan Gospel Big Band with a splendid version of Lord, I Lift Your Name on High.

0: Just a little old reminder that this is the Sounds Good Show with me, Malcolm Ryan, coming to you via Branch FM, Radio for Life. So, how nice is that? Lovely jubbly.
1: Hallmark of quality.
0: But then, sadly, there's this archaeologist who doesn't seem to be having such a good time. He says his business is in ruins.
2: Stay with the fun.
0: Woo-hee! Joking aside, as Jesus states in Matthew 7, verse 24, anyone who listens to my teaching and follows it is wise, like a person who builds a house on solid rock. In fact, someone like that will say,

Building her world around all that's true, Sandy Patty. As the writer of Psalm 62 verses 1 and 2 confidently declares, I wait quietly before God, for my victory comes from Him. He alone is my rock and my salvation, my fortress where I will never be shaken. Then contemplating life without the negatives, it's Jeremy Kemp.

In 2 Corinthians 12, verses 1 to 9, the Apostle Paul talks about having been caught up to the third heaven some years before. And while he was there, he heard things so astounding that they cannot be expressed in words. Okay, so if there's a third heaven that Paul describes as paradise, what are the other two? Well, simply put, the first is the sky, where clouds form, birds fly, and winds swirl around. The second is outer space, where when we look up on a clear night, we can see the moon and the stars. As for the third heaven, we don't know exactly where that is, but we do know that God lives there. And of this as yet unrevealed but very real place, Jesus, the Son of God, says to his followers at the start of John chapter 14, "Trust in God, and trust also in me. There's more than enough room in my Father's house, and when everything is ready, I'll come and get you, so that you will always be with me where I am." Well, I must say I like the sound of that, and so does Don Moen.

God. That's our prayer. We want to be where you are, dwelling in your presence, feasting at your table, and surrounded by your glory. Oh, that's our prayer.

the Legacy 5 there. So what will we find when we get to heaven? Again, as Jeremy Camp was emphasizing earlier, it's a land of no mores. No more pain, no more tears or fears, no more sorrow, no more death. Just imagine being free from all that. Then in Revelation chapter 21, the Apostle John speaks of a new heaven and a new earth, and also of the holy city, the New Jerusalem, which he describes as shining with the glory of God and sparkling like a precious stone, like jasper, as clear as crystal. And best of all is the promise of being forever in the presence of our Saviour, the Lord Jesus Christ, who loves us so much that he went to the cross and shed his precious blood so that we could have eternal life.

That was Brad Paisley, together with Dolly Parton. And also looking forward to living in the place Jesus is getting ready for us, it's Michael W. Smith.

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0: Rebecca St. James, rounding things off for this time round. 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

Focus. This is our third session in our series looking at the questions that God asks. I hope you're having a great week so far, but it's good to be back together again, and I really do hope that you will be encouraged and built up today as we look at 1 Kings chapter 19. But we're looking at this series because there are around 3,000 questions that are asked in the Bible, and around 200 of those are asked by God himself. And God does not ask these questions because he lacks knowledge or information, but rather he wants to often expose something about us, but also reveal something about himself. And so in our first session, we looked at Genesis chapter 3, where God says, "Where are you?" And yesterday, we looked at Genesis chapter 18, where God says, "Is there anything too hard for the Lord?" But today, we're going to focus in on 1 Kings chapter 19. So if you have a Bible, you can turn there and you can follow along. But let me just summarize the story for us, as there is a lot of context and a lot that goes into this passage. And so Elijah has confronted King Ahab and the prophets of Baal on Mount Carmel. It's a pretty famous chapter. God sends fire from heaven, proving that he's God alone. The people fall on their faces, and the prophets of Baal are defeated, and rain finally returns after many years of drought. And it's an amazing victory for Elijah. But King Ahab tells Jezebel everything that Elijah has done, and she wants to kill him. So Elijah runs for his life, and first he stays under a bush, and then he goes to a cave to hide. And then in verse 9, God says to Elijah, "What are you doing here?" And so what I want to do is just look at two different points to do with this question, okay? And so as I said earlier in this chapter, Elijah is running away in fear, and he asks God to take his life, but he rests under a bush, and an angel comes and gives him some bread and some water, and Elijah was strengthened. It's an incredible little passage where the Lord actually provides for him everything that he needs. But even though he encounters the provision of God, he still runs away to this cave in fear. But you see, when he's under the bush and God provides for him, that should have been it. That should have given him all the confidence and confirmation he needed that God has got his back, that God knows what's going on, and that he will be okay. But even after this encounter, he still runs away. And so when God comes and asks, "What are you doing here?" I think it's a bit of a genuine question, because this was not part of the plan. And I think he's asking this question to expose Elijah's heart. He wants to see what Elijah's inner reality truly is. Even after this encounter with this angel,

his inner world of fear is ruling and dictating his life. If you remember in the previous chapter, Elijah mocks the prophets of Baal for how silly they are, for how they're cutting themselves and marking themselves for this God who doesn't exist and who won't answer. But then Elijah actually puts water on his altar, puts water on his sacrifice, and then he calls down fire from heaven, and it says that the fire burned up the young bull, the wood, the stones, and the dust, and even licked up all the water in the trench. After that point, everyone falls down and says, yes, that the Lord is God, and then he kills all the prophets of Baal. He should have every confidence in God that he's able to help, that he's able to get him out of this situation. But it shows us how quickly fear can take over. And in verse 10, it shows us the narrative that's ruling his life. It says, I've been very zealous for the Lord God Almighty. The Israelites have rejected your covenant, torn down your altars, and put your prophets to death with a sword. I am the only one left, and now they're trying to kill me too. You see, even after having all these incredible encounters with God, this inner reality of fear is ruling and dictating his life. And so I think when God asks this question, what are you doing here? I think what he's trying to do is expose the narrative that's ruling and dictating his life. Because after this point, God tells Elijah to go outside because the presence of God is coming by. And there is this great wind, but the Lord is not there. There is this earthquake, but the Lord is not there. There is this fire, but the Lord is not there. But then the Lord comes in a whisper. And I think what God is trying to do is challenge the narrative that's ruling his life. He's asking this question to expose that narrative and challenge it. And I think it's so interesting, when you look throughout the Bible, God moves in winds, earthquakes, and fires. But the reason that he's not in those things and he's in the whisper is because I think he's trying to give Elijah a revelation of his nearness. You see, when someone whispers, you need to have close proximity to them to hear. If you're far away, you won't be able to hear what they have to say. And so I think what he's trying to do is, in coming in the earthquake and the wind and the fire, he's trying to say, I can work in big, powerful, dramatic ways, but in this moment, I want you to know that I'm near. I want you to know that I'm close by. And so I think when he asks this question, what are you doing here? He's trying to expose the narrative that's ruling his life, and he's trying to challenge it by saying, I'm close by. I am near. I know what's happening. You don't need to fear. A number of years ago, a close family member of mine was going through cancer, and it was a really tricky time. We weren't sure if they were going to live or not. And I remember one evening, I was crying out to the Lord. I was angry and annoyed, frustrated, upset, all the emotions that you can think of. And I was taking it all to God. And in a moment, in a second, I felt comfort. I felt closeness. I felt peace. I felt nearness. The situation hadn't changed. The illness was still going on and went on for a number of months, but that revelation of his closeness and his nearness shaped those next few months. No longer did I let fear and anxiety about what could happen rule and dictate my life, but rather, in that moment, this revelation of his nearness allowed me to understand that no matter what happens, I'll be okay. And so I think when this question comes to Elijah the first time, I think what God is trying to do is expose this narrative that's ruling his life and challenge it by giving him a revelation of his nearness. But then he asks again, what are you doing here? And Elijah responds in the exact same way. And I do respect Elijah a little bit for this, but God does not correct him or scold him, but commissions him. And you see, he commissions him by giving him the bigger picture. He says, go to Hazael, king over Aram, anoint Jehu, king over Israel, and anoint Elisha to succeed you. And then in verse 17, it says this, Jehu will put to death any who escape the sword of Hazael, and Elisha will put to death any who escape the sword of Jehu. Yet I reserve 7,000 in Israel, all whose knees have not bowed down to Baal and whose mouths have not kissed him. He's showing Elijah that his story is not the whole story, and this fear that's gripping his life is actually lies. There is a bigger picture. There is something grander that's going on, and he's not seeing the whole thing. And you see, this is what fear does. Fear makes you believe that you have the full picture, and you can see the only outcome and the only scenario.
We think that it's all on our shoulders, that I carry everything. But God sees a bigger picture. He sees a grander story, and that we can trust and have faith in him because he is putting all the pieces together and he knows what's going on. And so I think this question of what are you doing here firstly comes to Elijah to expose the narrative that's ruling his life, and to give him a revelation of his closeness, give him a fresh revelation of his nearness in the midst of the fear, the anxiety, and the situation around him. But then the question comes again to Elijah. And I think this time the question comes to say, in light of this revelation of my nearness, of my closeness, what are you doing here? There's work to be done. Get out there because there is a bigger picture. And this is what God wants to do with us. He wants to expose the narratives that are in our hearts and our minds that are ruling, that are actually false. He wants to give us a fresh revelation of his closeness, of his nearness in the midst of those situations. But also he wants to commission us out to say, you do not have the bigger picture. So trust me, have faith in me, be obedient to me, because if you do, you will see great and wonderful things. And as we know from the rest of the story of Elijah, it doesn't end here. It doesn't end with Jezebel. And so for you too, whatever's going on, it doesn't need to end where you are. Well, thanks for joining me here today on Bible Focus. I'll be back at the exact same time tomorrow as we look at Isaiah chapter 6. It's probably one of the most famous questions that God asks in the whole Bible. And so I do hope that you will join me. So have a good rest of your day, and I'll see you in the next one.

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2: Pure doctrine, the doctrine of Christ, is in accord with godliness always. He says, and to the doctrine which accords with godliness, he's proud, knowing nothing, but is obsessed with disputes and arguments over words, from which come envy, strife, reviling, evil suspicions, useless wranglings of men. That's a long list. That wears me out just reading it. I don't have time to argue over words, to have strife and envy and debate over things that are nonsense. He says, wrangling of men of corrupt minds and destitute of the truth, who suppose that godliness is a means of gain. From such, withdraw yourself. The pulpit is to never be used to leverage material gain. I was on TV years ago and came off because as I began to go on these stations, I would get asked to be interviewed, and I would go into the studio, and there would be things going on behind the scenes that really bothered me. And that you claim to be a Christian network, and this is going on, and it just bothered me. And in my immaturity and unable to process, I didn't want to be judgmental, I just withdrew myself. I came back off of television because I just saw things that weren't good and weren't healthy. And a good friend of mine convinced me, not only is it God's will for me to go back on, and now I'm on daily, I have a national broadcast daily, but he convinced me to go back on because there needs to be somebody on that has some integrity. And I'm not boasting in that. I'm saying I have to guard my heart just like you have to guard your heart from any material gain and you thinking that's godliness. From such, withdraw yourself. Now, godliness with contentment is great gain. And then he talks about we brought nothing into the world. We certainly can't take anything out. One of the things you have to teach your children and your grandchildren constantly is contentment. How to be content with what you have. It doesn't mean you can't have anything better. It doesn't mean you can't aspire for something better. Like there's nothing wrong if you want to believe God for a better car than the car you have now. There's nothing wrong with believing God for perhaps a better home than the home you have. What's wrong is when you have the love of money, greed in your heart, and you can't be happy unless you have that. You have to learn to be content with what you have. It doesn't mean, again, you have to be content to stay there, but you need to be content. Thank you, God, for what I have. Money and material gain cannot bring happiness. It can make your misery more comfortable. I'll give you that, man. If you got a lot of money, it ain't gonna make you happy, but it'll make you more comfortable in your misery. And yet, how many people desire and are consumed to be rich? He deals with that. If you don't learn to be content with what you have, then anything else can be damaging in your life, brothers and sisters. And so godliness is what we should all pursue. We should desire, we should hunger to please God and to be all he's called me to be and to do all he's called me to do. Because when I'm living godly, I'm pleasing God and I'm blessing my fellow man. You do not bless each other, nor do you please God in ungodliness. So it's so important that we all learn, okay, this is a truth. How do we do that? How do we live lives that are godly before the Lord? Again, some people don't even think it's necessary anymore. In Titus chapter 2, let me quote it for you because of time, but in Titus chapter 2, verse 11 and 12, Paul again says that the grace of God that brings salvation has appeared to all men, teaching us. God's grace that has appeared to us teaches us to deny ungodliness and to live soberly and righteously and godly in this present world. God's grace in our lives doesn't loose us to sin, doesn't condone our brokenness. God's grace teaches us how to live righteous lives. God's grace teaches us how to get healed of our brokenness, of our sin and our past. God's grace teaches us how to get back up when we fall and how to go forward, not backwards, in the kingdom of God. Man, the grace of God that brings salvation has appeared to all men. It doesn't mean all men are saved. But God's will to save all men has appeared. God's ability to save all men has appeared. The grace of God that brings salvation has appeared to everybody. You and I have to mix faith with that. And when we mix faith with that, though, now God moves on the inside of us, and He not only delivers us from the powers of darkness and translates us into the kingdom of His dear Son, He wants a relationship with us in this mystery of godliness, in exercising ourselves, disciplining ourselves, working out spiritually. You need guns like that right there, buddy. That was stupid. We need to be muscle toned in the spirit world. We need to exercise ourselves in, okay, that right there is not pleasing to God. He loves me. He's not condemning me, but it's not pleasing to God, and it's not a blessing to my fellow man. Help me, Jesus. How do I develop godliness now in my life? Look over it at another writer, Peter, the Apostle Peter. 2 Peter chapter 1. These were some troubling scriptures for me years ago, and they confused me. Now, I know you read the Bible, and you never get confused. I get it. I'm sure you glow in the dark. We'd love to just touch you after the service. Pastor Jacob talked about people reading the Bible and becoming atheist. I mean, that's a profound statement, but so true. Many people, because they don't know how to read the Bible, they don't know how to listen to the Holy Spirit, they don't know how to be led by the Spirit, they get confused in Scripture, and if they don't work through that, it can damage them. Well, these scriptures confused me because I was basically raised Pentecostal holiness, and you got saved by faith, but you stayed saved by your own works. You had to quit this, quit that, quit this, and you had to do this, and do that, or you're not going to heaven. And so that was my paradigm. That was my broken lens that I would read scriptures through. And I get this open vision of the cross in Sue's living room the day she witnessed to me, and I saw grace. I saw grace for the first time. It isn't even a doctrine. It's a person. Jesus is the grace of God among us. And if you're gonna yield the grace, you have to yield to a person. And so I see this grace, and then I read scriptures like this, and I kind of cringe. So listen to this. Verse 5. 2 Peter 1. But also for this very reason, giving all diligence, add to your faith virtue, to virtue knowledge, to knowledge, self-control. To self-control, perseverance. To perseverance, godliness. Add godliness to your faith. To godliness, brotherly kindness. And to brotherly kindness, love. For if these things are yours and abound, you will be neither barren nor unfruitful in the knowledge of the Lord Jesus Christ. For he who lacks these things is short-sighted, even to blindness, and has forgotten that he was cleansed from his old sins. Therefore, brethren, be even more diligent to make your call and election sure. For if you do these things, you will never stumble. Did y'all at least see that on the screen? You'll never stumble? I mean, I want to make you look good again. How many of you would like to live the rest of your life and not stumble anymore? Some of you did not raise your hand. I would like to live a life where I'm not stumbling. I would like to live a life where I'm fruitful. God loves me whether I'm unfruitful or not. I'm saved by God's grace. I'm secure in Jesus. I'm sealed in my spirit by the Holy Spirit of promise. I'm one spirit with the Lord. I've been made righteous in the eyes of God by faith in His grace. But God wants more for me than just going to heaven and missing a devil's hell. He wants me to be fruitful. He wants me to never stumble. Have you figured out that even falling and stumbling isn't really just about you?
3: Yeah.
2: Have you figured that out yet? No? See, if I was to really stumble, I mean serious stumble, help me Jesus. But I mean, if I was to really stumble and fall, I don't even want to give any examples. Do you know how many other people that would damage? Are you listening to me?
3: Yes.
2: I don't want to stumble. Why? Because I'm selfish and self-righteous and I want to be perfect. No, I don't want to hurt God's heart and I don't want to hurt you.
3: Amen.
2: For so, verse 11, for so an entrance will be supplied to you abundantly into everlasting kingdom of our Lord Jesus and Savior, or Lord and Savior Jesus Christ. Seven things. And I'm running out of time. Bless my heart. Seven things. He said, add to your faith. He's not saying you have to add these things to your faith to be saved. He's not saying you add these things to your faith to go to heaven now. He's saying now that you have faith, and now that you're a child of God, and now that you're a child of light, and now that you belong to Him and He lives in you, add these things so that you will be fruitful and not stumble. Hallelujah. Virtue. Add virtue to your life. God loves you whether you're virtuous or not. But virtue is a part of what God's calling the church to. Moral excellence is what virtue is. Perseverance. Anybody old enough to know that you got to persevere some things to be successful in life? You have to persevere to stay married. You have to persevere not to kill your kids. You have to persevere. Hardships. God still loves you whether you persevere or not. You're going to heaven and you're going to get there quicker if you don't persevere. Right? So He wants you to add it so you have a long life and you prosper in this life. God cares about this life, not just the afterlife. Add self-control. God loves you whether you're the drama queen or drama queen or drama king. But if you're a drama queen and a drama king, how many of you know you're not going to have a happy life? And how many of you know you're going to make everybody else miserable around you? So God isn't saying add these things so you can go to heaven. God's saying add these things so I can bring heaven to you. Amen.
3: Amen.
2: People don't want to be around somebody who doesn't have self-control.
3: Amen.
2: Brotherly love. We need to learn to love each other. We need to learn to be friendly and be kind. Those are character traits that are developed as we walk with Jesus. So again, I'm adding these things to my life, and one of them is godliness. Godliness helps you be fruitful. Godliness and the mystery of godliness and your connection to it will cause you to not stumble. Man, that's just good news to me. I don't know how you could go to church and not be happy hearing that. It's like, I don't know why you came, but you should have come for somebody to say, would you like to quit stumbling? Then exercise yourself in the mystery of godliness. Again, 1 Timothy 3:16 says, great is the mystery of godliness. This mystery, it's a mystery. A mystery is a divine secret hidden in God. It's not hidden from us. It's hidden from the world. The world doesn't have a clue about godliness. Can I get a witness? They have a form of godliness, but deny the power thereof. From such turn away. The world acts virtuous and acts with their virtue signaling and with their self-righteousness that they're better than other people. But it's a form of godliness. It denies the power. What is the power of godliness? God was made flesh and dwelt among us. He was justified in the Spirit. He was seen of angels. He was preached among the Gentiles. He was believed on in the world, and he was received up into glory. He was received up into glory. And this same Jesus, in like manner, when he was received up into glory, when he went up into the clouds, this same Jesus will return in like manner. And everyone who has this hope of the return of Jesus, this hope of when he returns, I will be like him. Every man that has that hope in himself purifies himself even as Jesus is pure. One of the ways we exercise ourselves is he could come back today. Now, he probably won't. So we better prepare for tomorrow. But we need to anticipate. He's coming back. And how much worse can things get before he cleans this mess up totally? I really believe we might see. I didn't used to believe that, but we may see the one that was received up into glory into the clouds coming back on the clouds to gather a people that deny ungodliness and that want to be godly. Help me, Jesus, to live a godly life. Amen.
4: Amen.
2: Amen. Father, thank you for your goodness in our lives. Thank you for the power of this mystery of godliness. Thank you that without you, I cannot overcome. I cannot be fruitful. I cannot prosper. I cannot live a life pleasing to you and blessing others. But I'm not without you. We're not without you. The mystery of godliness has connected us to you in a true and a living way that we can overcome anything in this world. Lord, I bless these precious hearts. You know, if you're here today and you've not made Jesus the Lord of your life, you've never asked him actively to come into your heart. You've never mixed faith with the cross, with the gospel. You've heard it. Maybe you've been a good person, tried to live a good life, but do you know Jesus? Have you been born again? Have you asked him into your heart and into your life? I'd be privileged to pray with you right where you sit today if you haven't done that. And all I'm going to ask is for you to raise your hand and say, today, I want to make Jesus Lord of my life. I want to turn from the powers of darkness unto the kingdom of God's dear Son. If that's you, I'll pray for you right where you sit. And all I ask again is that you raise your hand so I know who I'm praying for. Just raise your hand. I see your hand back here. I see your hand. You can put it back down. I see a hand over here. Anybody else, just raise it high. Today I'm making a commitment to Christ. I'm going to start my new year. I see your hand. Thanks for waving it at me. I'm going to start my new year off with Jesus in my heart and with Jesus in my life. Anybody else? Praise God. I see your hand over here. Thank you for helping me. Awesome. One more time. Man, don't put it off. Don't wait. Don't wait. Yeah, but I'm just not sure if I can live the life. None of us can live the life. Let's get his life in you and he'll live it in and through you. That's the gospel. Anybody else before I pray? Hallelujah. Father, I thank you for these precious hands. I thank you for these precious lives. The grace of God that brings salvation hath appeared to us today. And now as we believe in our heart, you said if we believe in our heart, God raised Jesus from the dead, and we confess him with our mouth as Lord, we will be saved. I'm going to pray with those of you that raised your hand, and you're going to pray with me. And we're all going to pray together for those that, and with those that raised their hand. It's going to be a simple prayer. I'm asking you now before we pray, do you believe Jesus is the Son of God? Yes. Do you believe he died for your sins? Do you believe he was raised on the third day? If you believe that, this prayer will forever change your eternity. Let's all pray together with those that raise their hands. Heavenly Father, I come to you today. I confess that I'm not right, but I want to be right. I want to make things right with you. I can't save myself. I can't do enough good. I can't quit enough bad to save myself. I need help. And I believe today that Jesus Christ is that help. He is the Son of God. He came to this earth, lived a perfect life. He went to the cross and took my place. He bore my sins and the punishment for all my sins. He died, was buried on the third day. He rose again. He is alive, and I confess him as Lord, my God, my King, my Savior that is soon coming. Thank you for forgiving me, cleansing me, washing me of all sin. Help me now to serve you all the days of my life. Amen and amen. Praise God.
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0: Welcome to Gospel Truth with Andrew Womack, a teaching ministry emphasizing God's unconditional love and grace. This special teaching on the true gospel was recorded at the 2012 Grace and Faith Conference in the UK. And now, here's Andrew.
1: We were discussing at supper tonight that people say that you got to be baptized in the name of Jesus only. Or some people, you got to be baptized in the name of the Father and Son and the Holy Ghost. You know what that does? That kills the power of the gospel. Because it's no longer what Jesus did for you. It's how you get dunked that counts. Do you sprinkle or do you immerse? I just think you need to hold them under until they really repent. Amen. But see, this is what religion does. Religion takes the focus off of Jesus, and the focus is no longer Jesus and whether or not you've made Jesus your Lord. And it's not about what Jesus did for you, and it's not grace. But now you got to do this, and you got to be baptized in a certain way in order to be truly forgiven. And they take the emphasis off of what Jesus has done, put it on you. And the moment you start carrying part of the load, then you have polluted the gospel. It's no longer about grace. It's no longer about what Jesus did for you. It's all of these things you have to do for Him. You know, I was preaching on the grace of God in Russia. And you know, the people loved it. The people were set free. They just loved it. But I had some pastors come to me. And they were nice, but they started asking me questions. Did you know pastors are probably the last to accept the gospel? And you know the reason? Because if they start telling people that God loves you separate from your performance, well, then they lose their control over you. How are they going to manipulate you? How are they going to make you do things? Now, that's not all pastors. I got some great pastor friends right here on the front row. There are good churches. But I'm saying that the carnal church, they only know how to motivate people carnally. They tell people, if you don't pay your tithes, then God's going to come and take His 10% in doctor bills. In other words, you either give it voluntarily or God will put some sickness on you and He'll take 10% from you. Or He'll make your car break down or your washing machine break down. God will take it from you. In a sense, that's not preaching God the Father, that's preaching the Godfather. That you either pay Him or He's going to come and, you know, break your kneecaps or burn your building or something. You got to pay Him this hush money. That's basically the way that most of the church encourages people to give, that you got to pay God off. And if you'll pay your tithes, then God won't hurt you. But if you don't pay your tithes, God is going to do this to you and this to you and this to you. That's not true. But the reason they do that is because carnal people only think carnally. People that aren't open up to the spiritual realm, this is how they think, and so they just reproduce what they think, and so they sit there, and they are motivated by fear, and they're afraid that if they just told people that God loved them, well, what's going to keep that person from going and living in sin? How about love? How about telling people that the reason you give is because God loves you and because He's done so much for you? A person that doesn't respond to love and only responds to fear and stuff will have a hard time with that, because they think people won't respond to love. People will take advantage of it. So that's what all these pastors were, all of their questions were about. People are going to take what you say and just go live in sin. And you know, I had two people at that table. This one man is a

The teaching on the grace of God. It was the grace of God that set him free and broke that in him and gave him liberty. And so here he was testifying that the grace of God didn't cause him to go live in sin. But you know, the individuals tend to receive this good. It's the leadership that's afraid of telling people about the goodness of God because they're afraid that people will just go live in sin. I had this one pastor say, but that'll just give them a license to sin. And I said, man, they're sinning pretty good without a license. This doesn't set people free to sin. It sets us free from sin. But the grace of God, telling people about the goodness of God and how much Jesus loves us and what he's done for us, this is what sets people free. When you say that, oh yeah, Jesus died for you, but in order for you to get it, you've got to do this, this, this, this, this, and this, then it makes his love conditional, and it just, in a sense, guts the whole thing. It takes the heart out of it. It takes the power out of the gospel when you make it conditional on you having to do all of these things. You know, I ministered in prison yesterday, and there was a man who I ministered some things along these lines, and then I gave an invitation if anybody wanted to be born again, and this one man just spoke up, and he says, I murdered two people. He says, how could God forgive me? And, you know, I got to telling him, I said, did you know that according to Scripture, James chapter 2, verse 10, if you keep the whole law and yet offend in one point, you become guilty of all? I said, I've never done the things that you've done, but I'm just as guilty as you are. It didn't take any more grace of God to save you than it does me. I said, I am guilty before God. There isn't a hell number two or a hell number three. And I said, you can receive forgiveness exactly the same as I do. And this man was just, he wasn't argumentative, but he just was struggling. In a sense, he was saying, does this apply to me? He told me his situation, and I told him, God loves you, and God wants to forgive you just the same as he has me or anybody else. It doesn't matter what you've done. God can forgive murder. And did you know I led this man in a prayer, and David was with me. He could tell you that this man, prior to that, his face was frowning, and he was looking at me. It looked like he was mad. And I mean, after we prayed, he was grinning from ear to ear. This man just became a brand new person right in front of our eyes. It was awesome. And did you realize that there's many, many people who would not preach that gospel to a man who's committed murder? They would think, now you've got to do some things for penance. You got to do something to prove that you've changed and done all of this. But that's not what the Scripture says. Paul said that he was set forth as an example. He had murdered people. He had persecuted the church of God, and he had done these things. He says, I am the least of all of the apostles. But he says, by the grace of God, or you could say by the gospel, because the gospel is the grace of God. By the grace of God, I am what I am. And the Apostle Paul, the thing that energized him and gave him power in his life was because he understood that God loved him completely independent of his performance. Did you know religious people have a hard time accepting the gospel? Because they take great pride in all of their actions and in their holiness, and they think this makes God love me more. I am more worthy than another person of receiving. And religious people are the ones that fight against the gospel because in a sense that's saying that all of your good works don't give you any extra pull with God. And that's exactly true. And it's religious people, it's people who trust in their goodness that get offended when you preach the grace of God. But did you know the lost people, the people who know that they've sinned and that they've come short of the glory of God, man, they will respond positively when they hear this gospel and find out that God loves them completely independent of their performance. I know that this raises a lot of questions, and this is what I'm going to be doing this week. I'm going to be trying to show you what a great price Jesus paid for your redemption. A lot of people, when I preach on this, they'll say, so you're just making light of sin and acting like sin doesn't matter. That's not it at all. I hate sin.
I believe I hate sin probably more than most people do. I'm not making light of sin, but what I'm doing is saying that the sacrifice of

0: Jesus was so much infinitely greater than your sin that your sin is now nothing in comparison to what Jesus gave for your sin. And I believe it's this way, that instead of me making light of sin, I believe people who emphasize sin and say, how could God love a person that has this problem in their life? Those people are making light of the sacrifice of Jesus. To them, sin is bigger than Jesus. It ought to be just exactly the opposite. So I'm going to be trying to establish how great the sacrifice of the Lord Jesus is. And I'm also going to be trying to answer questions, because there are a lot of scriptures that talk about that in order to have relationship with God, you have to do this and this and this. And I'm going to be explaining that to you from scripture. But I'm telling you what Paul was talking about is he was saying that I'm not ashamed of telling people that they can be in right standing with God, that they can have a vibrant, powerful relationship with God. They can flow in the anointing of God. They can lay hands on the sick and see people recover, even if they aren't holy, even if they haven't done everything right. And Paul says, I'm not ashamed to say that. And I'm telling you that that's the power of the gospel. And anytime you start saying, oh yeah, God's got power and he can do miracles, but he won't do it because you aren't the person that you're supposed to be. You got to quit doing this. You got to change your life. Until you get over this sin, until you do all of these things right, God won't move in your life. Then that is not the gospel. The gospel is talking about that things come by the grace of God, not through your goodness. Amen. And I tell you what, that will set you free. Look over in Acts chapter 20, I believe it is. This is where the Apostle Paul held a pastor's conference. And he called all of the pastors from the church of Ephesus together to an island, and he held this conference. And here's just a portion of what he said. He was talking about how that he didn't know exactly what God's plans for him were, except that he knew that everywhere he went, he was going to be persecuted. He said, bonds and afflictions abide me. He says, that's the only thing I can be sure of. Amen. When Paul came to town, he didn't check into the Holiday Inn. He went by the prison and he said, save me a spot. I'll be here before the week's out.
1: That's all the time we have for today, but be sure and tune in again as Andrew continues to teach on the true gospel.
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0: Welcome to Keys to Successful Living with International Bible teacher and author Derek Prince, reaching the unreached and teaching the untaught in over 60 languages around the world. 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
1: It's good to be with you again as we follow through our theme for this week, the defensive armor that God has provided for us in our spiritual warfare against Satan and his kingdom. In Ephesians 6, verses 13 through 17, Paul lists six items. First, the girdle of truth. Second, the breastplate of righteousness. Third, the shoes of the preparation of the gospel. Fourth, the shield of faith. Fifth, the helmet of salvation. And sixth, the sword of the Spirit. So far, we've dealt with the girdle and the breastplate. Today, we're going to study the next two items, the shoes and the shield. Perhaps I should begin by giving you some kind of description of the kind of shoes that Roman legionaries usually wore. They were strong, heavy sandals with thongs to keep the feet in place, and they usually also laced at least halfway up the calf with leather thongs. They were a very important part of the legionary's equipment because they enabled him to march long distances at speed. This gave him mobility. It made him available to his commander at the time and the place where he was needed in the battle. So I want you to think of shoes as providing mobility or availability to your commander, the Lord Jesus Christ. They make you mobile. They make you available. This became very real to me from my own personal experience. As I've mentioned before in these talks, for 2 years during World War II, I served with a hospital unit with the British Army in the deserts of North Africa. And there were times in that service, while we were working with an armored division, that we were very close to the enemy lines, sometimes at night. And in the desert, it's not easy to know exactly where the enemy lines are, because the whole war is very mobile. In such situations, our commanding officer always gave orders that we were not to take our boots off at night. We were to sleep with our boots on. Of course, the reason is obvious. If there's a sudden emergency in the middle of the night, you're usually not at your best anyhow when you wake out of sound sleep. And if you don't have your boots on and it's dark and there's confusion all around you, you can spend several valuable minutes groping for your boots, trying to put them on, trying to lace them up. Whereas if you have your boots on, you're instantly available. You see, the key is availability or mobility. Now, this is true, the spiritual counterpart that Paul speaks about in our equipment as Christians. The shoes or the sandals are called the preparation of the gospel. In other words, it means being ready with something. I believe that as Christians, we are obligated to have an intelligent understanding of what the gospel is. Many Christians claim to be saved and born again, but they can't give any intelligent account of how they got saved or how someone else can get saved. I believe preparation includes study of the scripture, memorization of scripture, ability to communicate intelligently the gospel message. That's preparation. Then again, notice that Paul calls it the gospel of peace. It's a gospel that produces peace of heart and mind in those who believe it and obey it. Now, there's one thing very certain about peace. We can only transmit peace to others if we have peace ourselves first. We can't transmit something that we don't experience. We can talk about it. We can theorize, but we can't transmit it. There's a very significant passage in Matthew 10, verses 12 and 13, where Jesus is giving instructions to the first disciples when he sent them out for the first time to preach the gospel for themselves. This is part of the instruction that he gave them. As you enter the home, give it your greeting. If the home is deserving, let your peace rest on it. If it is not, let your peace return to you. Notice that significant phrase. When you go into a home, if it's deserving, let your peace rest on it. Impart your peace to it. Let me ask you frankly, if you go into a home, do you have peace to impart? You can't impart something that you're not enjoying yourself. Let me give you a little example of how this might work. You're a lady out in the supermarket doing your grocery shopping. And perhaps just in front of you or just behind you in the line for the checkout, there's a lady who's obviously on the verge of a nervous breakdown. She's nervous. She can't handle herself. She's all jittery. And God directs you to help. What are you going to do? Are you going to say, come to church on Sunday morning? That won't meet her need. If you had to say that, you wouldn't have your shoes on. Having your shoes on means you're ready to do something right then and there when God directs you. What are you going to have to do? First of all, you've got to have peace. You've got to let her feel that you've got something that she hasn't got and desperately needs. People can feel peace in other people. I've seen that many times. Secondly, when she reaches out for that peace, you've got to be able to tell her in simple, non-religious language just how she can find peace. You've got to be able to communicate the gospel to her. So that's the shoes of the preparation of the gospel of peace. The next item that we're going to speak about is the shield of faith. In the Greek of the New Testament, there are two different words for shield, two different kinds of shield. One is a small circular shield, shaped more or less like a large round wicker basket, a flat basket. The other one is taken from the word for a door, because it's shaped somewhat like a door. It's a long rectangular shield. That's the kind of shield that Paul speaks of when he says the shield of faith. A properly trained Roman legionary could so use that shield of faith that when he held it in front of him, no part of his body could be reached by the missiles of the enemy. It protected him completely. That's the door-shaped shield that protects the whole person. That's the kind of faith that Paul is speaking about when he refers to it as a shield. You see, when we go out against Satan, if we begin to cause him any trouble, you can be sure he will counterattack. First and foremost, he may counterattack us ourselves. So we need to have a shield that covers us, our minds, our hearts, our bodies, our finances. He'll attack any area he can reach. And if he can't attack us, he'll attack those closest to us. If you're a married man and a minister, the first thing that Satan will attack is your wife. It's almost to be guaranteed that's one of the ways he'll get back at you. You have to have a shield big enough to protect everything for which God has made you responsible. Your own person, your family, and everything that God has committed to you. I learned this lesson in a very vivid way once. I'll try and relate it to you briefly. I was ministering to a woman who had a demon of suicide. At a certain point, she'd received a very definite, dramatic deliverance. She knew she was free. So I praised God. Next day, she came back to see me, and she related this remarkable incident. She said that just about the time she received her deliverance, her husband was driving along the highway in his open pickup truck, and their German shepherd dog was standing, as the dog always loved to do, in the back of the truck. For no reason, while the truck was traveling at high speed, the shepherd dog suddenly jumped out and was instantly killed. The moment she told me that, I understood that something had happened. I understood that that demon of suicide which had left the woman had gone into the dog. See, Satan attacked the nearest thing he could reach. And I learned a lesson that I trust I'll never have to learn again. Whenever I minister deliverance to people, I always claim the protection of faith and of the blood of Jesus over everything that's connected with them. And that kind of thing has never happened to me again. But there was how I learned the importance of the shield of faith, that great door-shaped shield that protects everything God has committed to us. You see, faith is mentioned twice in this list of the armor. The breastplate is faith and love. And the shield is the shield of faith. But I believe faith has to be understood slightly differently. The breastplate is faith for our own personal righteousness. But the shield is faith for protection and provision for ourselves and all whom God has committed to us. It's the thing that covers everything. I learnt this in a vivid way also at the beginning of this radio ministry. When I got launched into this radio ministry, it was remarkable how many things simultaneously went wrong in the office and in the production. Equipment that should have functioned perfectly suddenly ceased to function. Personnel became sick. Messages went astray. Kind of confusion broke loose in our usually well-ordered setup. And then I realized I had to stretch out the shield of faith. Satan was counterattacking. He couldn't reach me personally, so he attacked something that I depended upon, those who supported my ministry. I held out the shield of faith. I rebuked that power of confusion, and peace and order were restored. So once again, I learned the lesson. We have to hold out that shield of faith for full protection and provision. Our time is up for today, but I'll be back with you again tomorrow at this time. Tomorrow I'll be dealing with the fifth item of equipment, the helmet of salvation. I'll be sharing some precious truths concerning this that I learned from some of my own conflicts.
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0: Well, yesterday we were spending a lot of time looking at Psalm 51, Colin. You said it's the psalm, really, that so many people turn to when they really feel they've messed up. And today we see, again in Psalm 52, just what God reveals to us about himself and his attitude towards us.
1: Yeah, we've seen how David was depending upon God's unfailing love, that his mercy is an expression of that love. And if we just look at the last couple of verses of Psalm 52, "But I am like an olive tree flourishing in the house of God. I trust in God's unfailing love forever and ever. I will praise you forever for what you have done. In your name I will hope, for your name is good. I will praise you in the presence of your saints." You see, what a contrast that is to the state that David was speaking about in Psalm 51, and even what he's talking about in the early part of Psalm 52, where, you know, so many people are really against the Lord. But when we trust in the Lord, we are like olive trees that flourish. You know, if you've ever seen an olive tree in harvest time, it's just covered with thousands and thousands and thousands of olives. And this is the amazing thing about God. You know, he picks us up, dusts us down, and makes us clean and new, and then he enables us to be fruitful for him again. It's absolutely amazing. And so no wonder David says, "I will praise you forever for what you have done." You see, all the glory goes to the Lord. All the emphasis is upon him. It's not upon himself or what he's done. "In your name I will hope." Now, the name in Scripture denotes the person. So to say "in your name" is to say, "In everything that you are, in everything that you are, Lord, I will hope. For everything that you are is good. Your name is good. And I will praise you in the presence of your saints." That's here on earth and, of course, in glory forevermore.
0: Now we move on to ask the question, well, how does God view people who say there is no God? That's how Psalm 53 opens.
1: Yeah, the fool says in his heart, "There is no God."
0: Sounds very contemporary, this.
1: Well, you know, there it is in Scripture. Not that we want to go around saying, "Thou fool," because what we want to do is to give people revelation of the truth, not just accuse and judge and condemn. But here is a clear statement from the Lord. "The fool says in his heart, there is no God. They are corrupt and their ways are vile. There is no one who does God, who does good. But God looks down from heaven on the sons of men to see if there are any who understand and any who seek God. Everyone has turned away. They have together become corrupt. There is no one who does good, not even one. Will the evildoers never learn? Those who devour my people as men eat bread and who do not call on God. There they were overwhelmed with dread, where there was nothing to dread. God scattered the bones of those who attacked you. You put them to shame, for God despised them." David could look very realistically on the situation. He was a guy who at times was almost suffering from depression, really, himself. So, you know, he was very well aware of the corrupt nature of mankind apart from God. And we can look at the world around us today and we can say, "Oh, it's terrible, you know, this and that and the other in our society." And we can see that there are so many things that are against the will and the word of God, and even things that today are thought to be politically correct, even things that are legislated for, are not necessarily the will and the purpose of God. We can only determine God's will and purpose from his word, from what he reveals to us. But the wonderful thing, Julia, is that this God, even though he sees the sort of general corrupt state of mankind, he sees that those in whom he lives are like lights in the midst of the darkness. and his light can shine out through them into the darkness of the world and can impact the lives of other people with his life and with his truth.
0: Verse 2 gives us a real insight into God, doesn't it? How he looks down from heaven on the sons of men to see if there are any who understand and any who seek him.
1: Yes, and I think, you see, this is the thing. It's not just a question of going to church. It's a question of, do you understand God? Do you understand his will and his ways? I don't mean that any of us can have a perfect understanding of God, but do you understand his will and his purpose for you today? What he is asking of you, the way in which he wants to work through you? You know, if we just jump on to Psalm 54 for a moment. Save me, O God, by your name. Vindicate me by your might. Hear my prayer, O God. Listen to the words of my mouth. You see, here is someone who is seeking after God. This is what it means to seek after God. David says in verse 4, surely God is my help. The Lord is the one who sustains me. And this is it. Even in the midst of all the oppression, even in the midst of all the unbelief and ungodliness in our world today, God is with those who honor him. We've got that word honor again, haven't we? God is with those who honor him, and he will sustain them. So he goes on to say, let evil recoil on those who slander me. In your faithfulness, destroy them. I will sacrifice a freewill offering to you. I will praise your name, O God, for it is good. You see, it doesn't matter what man does to you. Actually, the Lord says in his word that those who oppose you oppose me. If we actually are serving and loving the Lord, and people oppose us, they're opposing him. And so God will deal with them. We don't have to deal with them. We don't have to judge them. We don't have to condemn them. God will do that. But our job is to thank God for his faithfulness in sustaining us and bringing us through all kinds of opposition and difficulty and conflict, and for us to be sacrificing a free will offering of praise to the name of the Lord, because, as we've just seen, the name of the Lord denotes the person of God, and he is good, and everything about him is good. So, you know, David says at the end of that Psalm 53, for he has delivered me from all my troubles, and my eyes have looked in triumph on my foes. And I think you can see your foes not just as people who oppose you, because, you know, our fight is not against flesh and blood, but it is against the principalities and powers of darkness in this world and in the heavenly places. And there's lots of powers of darkness at work all around us. But God gives us the victory over them. And I love that scripture says that God has given us the victory through our Lord Jesus Christ. And you know, he is the Lord our banner, which means he is the Lord our victory. And God does expect us to walk and live and triumph over the things that come against us.
0: It's so interesting reading these psalms, because the psalmist, David in this case, seems to give God plenty of room to move in his life. God is really involved with David and his life. I suppose that's exactly the same for us.
1: And he understands that in a real sense, the Lord fights for him. I mean, David had to be a warrior. He was a king who led his troops into battle and so on. But he was always conscious that the battle belonged to the Lord.
0: He constantly gave it back to God, didn't
1: Absolutely.
0: He?
1: Absolutely. And that if there was victory, then all the glory belonged to God for giving the victory. Now, you can look at that just on the natural level, but if we look at it on the spiritual level, when we have all the powers of opposition that come against us that are at work in the world all around us, God gives us the victory over them, so long as our trust and our confidence is in the Lord. That we're not trusting in ourselves to overcome, but we're trusting in him. Paul says a very interesting thing, that we are more than conquerors through him. And, you know, a conqueror is one who fights and overcomes. But you're more than a conqueror if you overcome without doing the fighting. I mean, there is a sense in which we have to fight. But you see, when we fight, what we're doing is we're proclaiming the victory that Jesus has already won. We're sort of establishing something that is already accomplished. We're taking that victory of Jesus and putting it into operation in the circumstances of our lives.
0: Well, here the psalmist is very clear that it's God who's delivered him from all his troubles. He hasn't done anything, in a sense.
1: That's right. He gives all the glory to God, all the glory to God. And I can remember as a very young believer, I came to this conclusion. When everything goes well, all the glory is the Lord. When anything goes wrong, it's my fault. And I suppose I've lived with that knowledge, because God can't do anything wrong. And when I say it's my fault, that I realize in some way I didn't trust him, in some way my confidence wasn't in him, in some way I got my eyes off of him, even temporarily. And I've often said to people, you need to thank God for your failures. I thank God for my failures. I thank God that he lets me fail. Because if you do that, then you can learn from your failures. And you can say, well, God, you let me fail there because I didn't trust you. Next time I'm in a similar situation, I want to put my trust in you so that I don't fail.
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1: On a recent trip to Northern Ireland, my host shared some of his story growing up in the time known as the Troubles. He told me how he grew up running from car bombs near his home, reading headlines of murder in the newspapers and avoiding violent rallies down the street. Even though peace agreements were signed in the 1990s, there's still plenty of unrest today. There's still communities who won't talk to each other, families who won't allow marriage between Protestants and Catholics, and even churches who refuse to associate with each other. The Troubles may have ended politically, but they haven't ended in people's hearts. Hatred is a vicious cycle that gets passed on generationally. Parents pass it on to their children, who still feel hatred even when the reason for it is gone. But love can get passed on too. The lesson for us is to break the cycle of hatred in our own hearts, to always pass on love, not just for the sake of our generation, but for all those to come. I'm Tanya Harris of GodConversations.com.

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1: Hi, I'm Dudley Anderson. Jesus had been hastily tried and falsely convicted. He was sentenced to be crucified before the Sabbath. This innocent man was violently abused, flogged within inches of his death, soldiers and spectators beating him with fists and clubs. They'd spat on him and insulted him. He was laid on a hard wooden cross with spikes driven through his hands and feet. The cross was then lifted and mercilessly dropped into a hole, ripping ligaments and tearing flesh. There, the sinless Son of God hung until he died. "The labor of bearing the sin complete," he cried. "It is finished. The greatest toil of all time, done. The Sabbath had come." Jesus said, "Come to me, all who are weary and burdened, and I will give you rest." He'd labored in love so that in him we might find our Sabbath rest. God-tracking is resting in the work of Christ. More at godtracker.co.uk.

0: Why do you believe in God?
1: I believe in God because he's just so fantastically real to me. He lives in me and he's in everything I do. He tells me where he wants me to go and what he wants me to do. He's not only just my guidance, he's my friend, and I know that he is the one that truly loves me. Before I went to uni, I was debating on whether to do music or RE, and I really did not know which ones to do. And I thought, well, God, if you just show me the way and tell me which course would be best for me, the grades that I got enabled me to do RE, and I'm now training to be an RE teacher. Through doing this course, my faith has been strengthened because I know that I and we all have Jesus, and that is why he's so real to me.
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1: A man with leprosy came and knelt before him and said, "Lord, if you're willing, you can make me clean." I love that. If you're willing. There was no doubt this man knew that Jesus could heal him. "Lord, if you're willing, you can make me clean." And Jesus reached out his hand and he touched the man. Here this man comes down the mountain. There's a crowd of people that are following him. And you see, my question to you tonight, are you following the Lord Jesus Christ? Have you trusted him as your Lord? Can you call Jesus Christ tonight, "He's my Lord"? Have you trusted him as your Savior?
2: How do you answer Franklin Graham's question? We're the Billy Graham Evangelistic Association. To learn more about having a personal relationship with Jesus Christ, go online to billygraham.org and click the link, Spiritual Help.

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1: Welcome to Everyday Moments with Joyce Meyer. Only you can answer this question. Who are you when no one is watching? It's a revealing question if you answer it honestly. It will either condemn you or justify you. Here's Joyce.
2: Well, I believe a disciplined person is someone who practices self-control, especially when nobody's watching. You know, we have to be very, very careful that we're just not doing what's right to impress people. We need to do what's right because it's right. And if you're doing what's right because it's right, then you're going to do it if somebody's watching. You're going to do it if nobody's watching. I believe that what we do in secret, God rewards in the open. So please think this over and don't be the kind of person ever that does what's right when you're being watched, but when you think nobody's watching, then you don't care how you act. Don't act one way at church and then at home behind closed doors, act another way. The Bible tells us if we will continue doing what's right, in due time, God will exalt us. If we continue to sow seeds of obedience, in due season, we shall reap. The fruit of discipline and self-control is very, very important. So discipline yourself and do what's right.
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